0: One of the other things that you know, we should talk about the Long Island Blues Society. To join, you come to one of our shows,
1: mm-hmm.
0: and we always have a table set up, and you know, we can register you there, or you can go on our website, www.libsny, that's Long Island Blues Society of New York, .org, and there's a little join us button, and you can do it through PayPal, use your credit card, whatever. We would, if you want to join us with a credit card, we're fine, we're happy. We would much rather see people at shows.
1: Sure.
0: You know, like I said, the whole idea is we're trying to keep live blues, live music, and as in a bigger picture, live music. You know, we can talk about what Long Island was like back in the 60s and the 70s and right. even the early 80s. You can go any night and see at any club a really good band. You know, Twisted Sister, Zebra, the Good Rats all came out of Long Island and were playing locally. That scene isn't here anymore, but we're trying to build it up again. So one of the things we're doing is for our local bands, we have a series called Blues on a Sunday, or Sunday Blues.
1: Mm-hmm.
0: And we go to a different venue every month. Once a month, we go to a different venue. We take one of our local bands, we put them on a stage, and we say, can you guys play a set? We'll pay you. You know, we collect at the door, and we pay the band.
1: Mm-hmm.
0: But leave your drum kit, leave the amps on the stage, and then we invite all the Blues Society members
1: to
0: come down and jam.
1: Nice.
0: Let's just jam. You know, so our next one coming up is on June 28th. We're at U.S. Brews in Centerport with the DL Blues Review. Starts at 4 o'clock. And then, you know, they're going to play whatever, hour and a half, hour and 15. And then take a break. And then we're just going to open it up and let, you know, anybody who comes down wants to play can play.
2: Sounds like a deal, yeah. Sounds like fun.
0: So, and again, we're trying to, because Long Island, according to the International Blues, the Blues Foundation,
1: mm-hmm.
0: which runs the International Blues Challenge, Long Island is Brooklyn, Queens, Nassau, and Suffolk. Most of the clubs doing live music are really in Suffolk. So we're trying to find places in Nassau or close to Nassau where we can bring people in and maybe open up and get some new people and, you know, see, you know, get people to see us. And you don't have to go out to Amityville, or you don't have to go out to Farmingdale, or you don't have to go out to, Patchogue, which is where there's a lot of live music, but there's not as much on this side of 110.
2: Yeah, yeah.
0: So that's what we're
2: just
0: doing.
2: Just a dividing line.
0: That's the other thing we do. We try to promote our own bands. And later on in the show, we'll talk about the International Blues Challenge.
2: Okay.
0: Which is coming up, it's in January in Memphis, but we'll talk about that later.
2: All right.
0: Let's just play some local bands here. I'm going to play, let's start with Hitman, my friend Russell Alexander, with a song called Buy That Man a Drink.
2: Always a good idea.
0: Hitman is an interesting guy because, you know, he plays here, and he does well, but then he goes to the U.K.,
2: uh-huh.
0: And he goes up and down the U.K., selling out places all over the place. Because the U.K. has a very strong blues scene. So he goes over there and he does great. And he comes down here and he's like, come to my show, you know. And that's kind of where we are, but we're trying to fix that. So we're going to hear Hitman doing Buy That Man a Drink. Kelly Baker, who, and, you know, she's open for Samantha Fish. She was on tour with Samantha Fish. She opened for Kingfish. She recently opened for ZZ Top at the Beacon in the city. So she's hooking on and making a name for herself and doing very well. This was a single off one of her records called 6 Feet Under. We're going to hear King Solomon Hicks, who's actually, I can't claim him from Long Island. He's a New York City guy. But I just saw him playing. He knows everybody on Long Island. And he just opened for Samantha at the Patchogue Theater. And then we're going to hear the Johnny Mac Band doing Keep Your Hands Out of My Pocket, featuring Mohair Sam Wiley doing vocals. So this
2: sounds
0: should be
2: good.
0: A good little set.
2: Okay.
0: So here comes Hitman.

0: rethink the situation.
1: Cause I haven't seen my baby in about a week.
0: I'm gonna go to the VK. Yeah, I'm gonna buy some shades today.

0: That's Gale Storm. And I'm Bobby G, and this is 88.1 FM, WCWP, and WXBA. My good buddy John Cummins will be here tomorrow night at 7. He has a significant big birthday coming up, his own, on Saturday. And he's got a birthday bash show planned for tomorrow, so we'll do that. We're going to fill you in on everything we played right after this.
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0: 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And I shout out a window if you want for a fee. All right, I am Bobby G, and we do different things on Thursday nights, and we do different things every night of the week here on The Rock Show. Tonight we have the privilege of having Tony Davenport with us from the Long Island Blues Society. He's the president of that, and he's going to fill us in on some of the tunes that we just heard, wrapping up there with the last one, as I mentioned, by Gale Storm. But let him tell you everything that he's had to play for us tonight. Go ahead.
9: Well, we started out, that was a set of local Long Island talent artists. It started with Buy That Man a Drink, Hitman Blues, 6 Feet Under by Kelly Baker, All Your Love, I Miss Lovin', King Solomon, which he's not really Long Island, but we kind of adopted him. Keep Your Hands Out of My Pocket, Johnny Mac Band, and Blue Windows by Gale Storm. So the next one, we're going to play a couple of songs that, you know, the perception of the blues. My wife doesn't like the blues because she thinks the blues is bum ba da dum. My baby left home. Bum ba da da. I can't pay my rent. Well, there are some people that have some fun with this genre. So we're going to start off with Little Charlie and the Nightcats, which is a jump blues band out of Northern California. Little Charlie unfortunately passed away, but it's now Rick Estrin, who's the singer on this song. It's now Rick Estrin and the Nightcats. We're going to hit Dump That Chump. Then we're going to hit Tom Hambridge, who writes songs for everybody. He wrote a lot of songs for Buddy Guy. Sometimes you'll see him playing drums for Buddy. Has a song called Blue Crazy. Blues Crazy, B-L-U-Z with a Z. Dedicated to Bobby and my daughter Shannon and every teacher out there. This is called, the next one is School Teachers Blues, Sapphire, the Uppity Blues Women. And then we're going to go with, we're going to end it with Taj Mahal doing Ain't Nobody's Business But My Own.
0: Okay. We cleared out our announcements, so we got a nice music set coming up here, okay?
9: Yeah, well, we'll stop after the funny ones, and we got some other
0: interesting
9: stuff.
0: See how much time we have left over after that.
9: Absolutely.
0: Okay. Well, let's roll.

0: I don't mark papers. That's the... All right, let's continue on. Let's go ahead.
1: This next song is a funny little song about snow in the desert.

ain't you the brother in the 57 Mercury with the turnpike skirts and the chrome reverse wheels with white wall tires with lights under the skirt, with painted lime green with reversible license plates, with windows that you can see out, can't nobody see, and with four on the floor, 745 horsepower, and a big stereo listening to Wolfman Jack say, ASXERB, baby.

0: Sing it out.
1: Candy's dandy and liquor is quicker. You can drink all the liquor down in Costa Rica. Ain't nobody's business but my own. Once again.

0: All right, all right. Ain't nobody's business but my own, and I am tired of marking papers. Yeah, I taught for 48 years, actually, in addition to doing radio. I did radio and teaching early in my career in the early 70s. I worked for someone very similar to a Howard Stern personality. His name was Mel Rosen, and I was over at WLIR. I started out here at WCWB as a student. Worked my way up to be coordinating engineer, which means I got to teach people how to work the equipment. And then I became program director. And then when someone was absent, automation was me. I got to do all these other genres and stuff. So 17 years ago, I came back as an invitation from our station manager when WLIU was sold to... Well, the university got rid of the whole campus, so they got rid of the radio station as well, which is now owned by the Channel 21 people, by the way. So I'm back 17 years. The station is on the year 62 years. And, you know, getting younger every day. That's the deal. All right. So let's Tony going to fill you in. Tony Davenport from LI Blues Society, who was the president over there.
1: That was Little Charlie and the Nightcats.
0: I love
1: Dump that
0: song.
1: And then Blues Crazy by Tom Hambridge. School Teacher's Blues by Sapphire, the Uppity Blues Women. And then we did Taj Mahal. Ain't Nobody's Business.
0: That is absolutely my all-time favorite.
1: Spot on, Wolfman Jack.
0: I love that break at the end where he goes into that rap about the description of the car. You know, that's the best.
1: Yeah, there's a, you know, it's the blues isn't always sad.
0: No.
1: I just want to talk quickly on July 19th at Katie's of Smithtown. We're having our blues challenge where a number of bands have already signed up, and there's still time. If you're a band, you can join the Blues Society, and we'll put you on stage. And we pick a band to go down to Memphis for the International Blues Challenge on Beale Street. So it's July 19th. I'm sorry. Yes, July 19th at Katie's. Name it, this the 12th, and the challenge is on the 19th.
0: The following week
1: at
0: right.
1: Katie's of Smithtown. So if you're a band and you're listening and you think you might want to strut your stuff on Memphis, just shoot an email to...
0: Go ahead.
1: info@libsny.org.
0: Okay, that's what we need.
1: And like I said, our webpage is www.libsny.org. So now what I'd like to play, I know we've got a few minutes.
0: Yeah, about 10 minutes.
1: Okay. This is a big fight around my table all the time. You know, members of my family like Fleetwood Mac, and I like a different Fleetwood Mac. I like the original Fleetwood Mac. Peter Green. Came out of John Mayall's Blues Breakers back in the 60s. So we're going to play Need Your Love So Bad by Fleetwood Mac, which sounds like nothing that you're thinking of Fleetwood Mac. And then we'll follow that up with a band called Chicken Shack. The vocalist on this one, her name was Christine Perfect until she married John McVie.
0: Then she became imperfect.
1: No, then she married John McVie and became Christy McVie.
0: Yeah, there you go.
1: So that's what we got coming up next, and then we'll just figure out how much time we got left and... We'll just play some stuff, and we'll tell you.
0: We might make Vincent start early with Blind Lemon Alligators, whatever he plays. He plays some interesting stuff. Okay.
1: All right, here we go. Peter Green.
0: Peter Green.

0: And there you have it. It's been Bobby G for the last couple of hours. Vincent is on the premises, ready to rock and roll you through the next couple of hours with some interesting alternative music that is really melodic and nice. So you got to check him out. He's coming up next. Tony, I'd like to thank you very much for swinging by.
1: Thank you. It's been a blast.
0: Tony Davenport is the president of the Long Island Blues Society, and he provided all the great tunes that we heard tonight. And we'll have you back up and again down the road.
1: My pleasure, all the time.
0: And I'll post some of the information that we mentioned tonight on the WCWP Rock Show page. John Cummins will be here tomorrow night. He's hitting the three-quarter century mark on his birthday on this Saturday. That's interesting. And he has a special show for tomorrow night for you guys. So in the meantime, take care, everybody. And I will see you next week with good old Mike Riccio with some kind of crazy countdown that he comes up with, you know. But you don't know what he's going to do. And you know what? It's just as well that we don't know what he's going to do. All right, watch out, Waiting River. I'm on my way out there. Well, my friends over at Sound Show Club, I'll be heading out. See you in about an hour and a half. And Vincent's next. Take care, everybody, and thanks for listening.
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4: 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This is the Alternative Jukebox, where you listen to music ranging from all over the alt, indie, rock, and pop genres. Thank you to Bobby G for timing me in ever so perfectly, as he always does on every show. This is my first show back since the Knicks won the championship. I held off on saying anything until it was over. I didn't want to jinx anything, but I was cheering the whole way through, and I was dying the whole way through. Just on the edge of my seat. The Knicks never know how to have a nice, normal game. They're always at the edge of your seat, making you sweat, but that's just how they play, and you know, you've come to accept it, and you know, you make peace with what you cannot fix. But they did it; they made it. I went in today into the city. I saw the parade, just a little bit, because we got in. You know, got you know, I got in 2 hours early, which wasn't enough. should have been there at 4 a.m. to wait for the 6 a.m., to wait for the 10 a.m. My bad. My mistake. Next time. it was crazy, though, today in the city. Even just, like, being there before all the pens filled, just walking through, like, 2 blocks away from where the parade even was, packed, people on top of the garbage trucks, everything. Yelling, you know, chanting Brunson MVP, the whole nine yards. It was a blast. Even though I was only there for a little bit, and then we decided to cut our losses and not get stuck. So, what can you do? But because now that they've won and I can talk about it, I'm so excited. So now we're going to play music about winning and the Knicks and basketball, and it's going to be great, and we're all going to have a blast together here tonight, and we're going to celebrate. So to start us off for the night is going to be I'm Gonna Win from Rob Cantor off his Not a Trampoline album. And Rob Cantor just put out new music, like, on Wednesday, which is big because he hasn't put out anything by under his own name in, like, I think, like, 12 years. So it's very big that we're getting new Rob Cantor music. So here is I'm Going to Win from Not a Trampoline for the Knicks. Please enjoy.

And this is the Alternative Jukebox. I'm going to win from Rob Cantor. And we were just talking about the Knicks here in studio. It's such a crazy, crazy set of games. Really, it was. And even, like, within, like, the conference, you know, to get to the finals was crazy. Watching, who was it? Wasn't the Hawks. I don't even remember. They went to overtime to win the game, because I left. I'm like, oh, you know what, they probably lost, whatever, it's fine, they're up. And then I come home, I turn on the TV, I'm like, oh, I'll just catch the end of it. And then they're in overtime, I'm like, what the heck? Like, you know, the Knicks love to do this. And then they win in overtime, it was crazy. Anyways. So, now we play the classic, Go New York Go, from Jesse Itzler. And then... We're just going to play this one by itself. Just Go New York Go. It's time to celebrate. We're having a ball. We're having a blast. It's nuts. It's crazy. The parade today, like I was saying, I saw a little bit of it in person, and I ended up coming home. I saw the rest of it on TV. Just so many people. Just everybody hyped. Well, seeing all, like, the crowd stuff throughout the games. My one friend sent me pictures from when he was in, like, in the bars, and just the scene. My one friend ended up going out to San Antonio for Game 5 for the finals. Just a crazy, crazy time. So... Here's just Go New York Go from Jesse Itzler. You've heard him 1,000 times and you're going to hear it 1,000 more, but we're celebrating the Knicks tonight. Go New York Go.

Go New York, go New York, go. What more could you say? And as the song said, my mom, my dad, and my brother too, and all the rest, shout out to the rest of my family who were and have been much bigger Knicks fans than me. I've been slowly being pulled in over the past couple of years, and then, you know, they were on this crazy run this year too. So having this win for them, I think meant a lot more for them than it was me. My poor long-suffering parents, lifetime Knicks fans, they've seen the chokes, they've seen all the close games, all the heartbreaks. My dad said he's retiring. That's it. He's done. He doesn't have to be invested anymore. He's still gonna watch him, but there's not that, you know, you don't need that win anymore. He's free. And honestly, I don't blame him. This whole finals run has been a killer. It has. It's crazy. And speaking of crazy, we're I'm gonna play Basketball from Bow Wow off the hit movie Like Mike. I've played the song before as a opener for when I was preempting the I had to fill the little gap between the basketball games and then my show, so I would just have like basketball songs going for the bit and to just cover the time so I wasn't talking through all of it. But this one's great. It's just like iconic basketball song, and just every time I think basketball, the song just pops in my head. Though Go New York, Go New York, Go has been plaguing me. Just every break, every every time they score, just Go New York, Go New York, Go. But I feel like I'm not the only one in that. And I apologize to all my normal listeners. And they're like, why is he talking about basketball? I've been waiting to talk about the next, once again, I didn't want to jinx any of it. This will only really last the first hour, and then it'll shift a little bit back to kind of a regularly scheduled programming. So just stick with me here as we celebrate. So like I said, first is going to be Basketball from Bow Wow off the Like Mike soundtrack. And then following that is going to be Now or Never from High School Musical 3. And I feel like this one really, really captures the essence of game four. Right, it's now or never. Right, even game five, it's now or never. This is it. This is the chance. But I think game four is the real, you know, it's now or never. Right? That was the game. That was, you know, we're at home. You know, it would have given the Spurs the momentum to carry it back to San Antonio, but we stopped them. We got them. Cut the won the biggest deficit in NBA Finals history. Crazy. It's crazy. And Now or Never, I think, encapsulates that feeling of now or never. This is it. This is the one shot before the team's all done. So here is Basketball from Bow Wow, followed by Now or Never from High School Musical Cast. Please enjoy and go New York.

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4: 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That was Now or Never from the High School Musical cast. And I meant to preface that song by saying, imagine that Troy is Brunson, right? And that really puts the song in perspective. but that's, you know, how I'm thinking about it. So, when you heard Gabriella, the female vocal in there, call out to Troy, imagine that as the city of New York calling out to Brunson, being like, we believe in you. I apologize. Like I said, I've been kind of planning this show for a little bit, but Not a lot of it, because I was waiting for them to, like, win. I couldn't say anything. I couldn't even put the playlist together until it was all said and done, because I didn't want to jinx it in any way. Got me stressing this whole time. Anyways, up next now is going to be Your Mother's a Basketball from Joe Holly, off the Joe Holly, Joe Holly album. Well, it's Joe Holly, Michael Gregory, Stephanie Coing, and Allegra Rosenberg. But this is more of a trash talk song, right? The next two kind of are. with Your Mother's a Basketball essentially being a rap battle between two people, making essentially yo mama jokes, but saying your mother's a basketball. And it's funny. You know, I feel like that, once again, that, you know, fits our theming here. All right, there's a lot of dirty stuff happening on that court. All right, now, I don't want to say from who, which side that dirty stuff was coming from, but we all saw the games, so you can make that judgment yourself. And then Punk Tactics from Joey Valance and Bray. I think he's just a, you know, really power kind of punch, just rap, where it's just like in your face, you know, hitting you with punk tactics, all right? Really gonna stick it to you. And once again, I think that fits it for the Knicks here. All right, we're hitting you with them punk tactics, all right? You have as much as you want. Hitting you with them punk tactics. That's it. It's over. Putting you in the dirt. In case you can't tell, I'm having a very, very good time here in studio tonight with this playlist. And I hope all of you

0: You are too. I hope my enthusiasm is coming across in the mic and in the music. So get hype. Here is Your Mother's Basketball, followed by Punk Tactics from Joey Valance and Bray. Please enjoy.
1: Your mother's so fat they didn't call Ghostbusters. 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

0: or swish. 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Do they fit basketballs with gastrophies?
1: Oedipus Rex, Electra.

0: Punk Tactics.
1: And that was Punk Tactics from Joey Valance and Bray off their Punk Tactics album. Like I said, just very, like, hype, just very, in-your-face kind of music and sound. And that's just the feeling, just seeing the crowd, hearing the crowd. It just, I think it just encapsulates it, that feeling, that momentum, the crowd building and kind of breaking out in this fever pitch, and same on the court, as they the build up to the to the final minutes. Crazy. Just crazy. Apologies. Up next now is going to be Soda Pop Rock from Black Pontiac, who we all know and love, from their From Bad to Worse and Back Again. And then I don't think I spoke of it last time, but they have a new album coming out, A Danger to Himself and Others, coming out in 3 days. So I will be able to play it next week, and I'll actually have a little bit of time to listen to it. So be expecting some more Black Pontiac for the next couple weeks as we're getting some new music, at least 7 new songs, not including the 3 that they released as singles. So I'm excited, because I like what they put out, so I'm hoping that the rest of the album sounds like their singles. Sometimes it does, sometimes it doesn't. It's always a kind of a mixed bag, I think, with singles. And then following Soda Pop Rock is going to be Loud and Proud from Scoundrels off their self-titled. And I think this one kind of speaks for itself, right? New York is loud and proud. And we have been for the past month, just outside MSG, in the streets, in the parades, at the watch parties, just in everyday life, just loud and proud about the Knicks. Just bringing everybody together. It's crazy. I was approached online in a pharmacy, and as we were waiting, the other person said to me, "Oh, you see the game?" This was after game 5, and she's, and they were like, "Oh, like, what a crazy game! Like, I used to be a cop. I'm glad I'm not out there anymore, because I know that they were going crazy." And she's like, "Yeah, I was on the edge of my seat, just like me. Everybody all had the same feeling for game 5, but just a random stranger, didn't speak to each other, and besides about the Knick game." Bringing people together. Just strangers on the streets. It's crazy. But it's nice. It's good. It feels good to be here in New York for this. And to just be a part of it all. So, loud and proud. What can you say? So, up first, Soda Pop Rock from Black Pontiac, followed then by Loud and Proud from The Scoundrels. Please enjoy.

0: And that was Loud and Proud from Scoundrels off their self-titled. And we'll be right back after a very quick break. Please stick around.
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0: 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And now WXBA Brentwood, LIU Public Radio. The last song you just heard was Loud and Proud from Scoundrels. Like I love Scoundrels. They're fantastic. Oh, such a good song. Such a good album. Plus, like, it fits so perfectly for tonight. Oh, such a good song. Anyways, up next now is going to be Phase Destroyer, spelled destroy with an A at the end. So it's Destroyer, not an ER. And then, hold on. Let me reorder this. It's going to be Natural Disaster from Mike Kroll first, off I Hate Jazz. But that one's a quick one. It's only a minute. And, you know, once again, it's just, like, fast, it's hype, it's powerful, and once again, just this feeling that I'm trying to... that I'm trying to, I guess, feel through music here. And, you know, just about being a force of nature, being a natural disaster, just tearing through. And then, with Phase Destroyer from Kick the Robot... We love Kick the Robot, another band that just kind of has that powerful sound that we're looking for. You know, to really capture the energy and the essence of the crowds and of the team. yeah, we're just very excited. It's a very exciting time here on the show and here in New York. As I've been saying, but it's true. We're all just riding this high, I hope we'll ride this high all throughout the summer, and you can just kind of walk through New York and give a Nixon five, and everybody around you will just give a give a cheer. Hopefully, we'll have a good summer here. So, up first is Natural Disaster from Mike Kroll, followed by Phase Destroyer from Kick the Robot. And then I'm gonna, yeah. And then I'll sneak in I Won't Hold My Breath from Thesaurus Rex. And this one is more thematically titled with holding your breath. Because we don't have to hold our breath anymore. I won't hold my breath anymore. We're free. We can breathe. we're free. We can breathe. I won't hold my breath. Not anymore. So here is Natural Disaster from Mike Kroll, followed by Phase Destroyer from Kick the Robot, followed by I Won't Hold My Breath from Thesaurus Rex. And they are also releasing a new song soon. They posted on their socials about it. So get hype, new the Source Rex. Maybe they're working on an album. Who knows? You can only speculate, but get excited. Here is Natural Disaster from Mike Kroll, followed by Phase Destroyer from Kick the Robot, followed by I Won't Hold My Breath from the Source Rex. Please enjoy.
4: Start.

And that was Won't Hold My Breath from Thesaurus Rex off their Greatest Hits album. And they're playing live in July 30th. So come see them at home in the Bowery Ballroom. I love them. They were there at the parade too. And today they posted on their story. Though I don't think they were able to get to the barriers either. I think they also ended up just in the side streets, just in the mix of the crowd. So, what can you do? Just how it was for everybody, it turns out. apologies. The next song is going to be Can't Stop a Player from from Shway. And I feel like this one, you know, this is celebratory. Can't Stop a Player, right? Just about grooving and moving. Can't stop. This one, I think, is a good, end cap here for our little next segment. And like I said, we'll go back to business as usual after the turn. But this, it's been a celebration. We've all been enjoying it, and today was the last culmination of it all officially. So. Can't Stop a Player from Shway. Please enjoy.

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3: 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This is the Alternative Jukebox, where we listen to music ranging from all over the alt, indie, rock, and pop genres. Last song you heard was Can't Stop a Player from Shway. And as I said before the break, we're out of our Knicks celebration. I lied just a little bit. There's one more. The boys are back in town, Thin Lizzy, because the boys are back in town, all right? The trophy's back in town, the championship's back in town. And then after this, then we're officially done, I promise. So here is The Boys Are Back in Town by Thin Lizzy off their Jailbreak album, the one and only Please Enjoy.

0: And that was The Boys Are Back in Town from Thin Lizzy. Like I said, the last bit of real, true celebratory music for the Knicks. Just had to squeeze that one in at the top of this hour. So, up next now is going to be Daphne Blue from the band Camino, followed by Not Okay from 5 Seconds of Summer. Now, Knicks adjacent, we did see them live in Madison Square Garden, and surprisingly, my first time in MSG. But we were in a very nice spot in the Suite 309. And I think that's probably the only time I'll be in a suite in MSG. But it was good, and we were at like little bar seats, so I was able to sit. I like sitting for a concert, I think. But I like sitting at a concert, like, if I can, like, see where I'm sitting. Like, sometimes you'll be at a concert and there'll be, like, seats, but then, like, everybody will stand up. And they're like, oh, man, like, we have seats for a reason. Like, if we wanted to stand, we would have been at a GA, okay? This would have been, we have seats. Take your seat, all right? Enjoy the music sitting, all right? Now, I'm not sure if that's a consequence of me getting older. But I still like being in GA, I think. I like being, you know, on the floor. I feel like I can move a little bit more, you know. Getting the music. That's not to say that it stops you. I was with Rebecca, and she was having a blast in her seat. So I don't think the seat was really the limiting factor there. But the band Camino I had seen before as headliners back in, do you remember?
1: Last year.
0: Don't remember the month. And they were very good then, too. And they had just released, I think at that point, their Never Always Volume 1. And they have just recently released Never Always Volume 2. So they were playing some songs from that. And the song I'm playing is not from the album from Never Always Volume 2. You might get something from that later. But this is Daphne Blue. I enjoyed this one. I enjoyed most of it. And it was funny, too, because I'm like, oh, hey, this song sounds familiar. I'm like, right, I've been to their concert before. But, like, for every song, I was like, oh, I know this. I'm like, right. I'm like, where do I know this one from? The concert, Finn. You know it from the concert. You heard them play it before. And they were really very good. And then 5 Seconds of Summer, you know, been around forever at this point. And forever, I mean, what, 2012? Right? 2011. They've been around for, so that's forever for me. And they were really fun. I've never seen them live before. Rebecca's seen them live a couple times now. This was her fifth time seeing Five Saw. So, you know, it's a big one. It's her first second being Summer. But they have, like, really good...
1: I've never not seen them in the summer.
0: Interesting. Never not. Well, I feel like that's the only time you really can see. If you saw them in the winter, you know, it wouldn't be quite right. But they were really, really well put together. You know, good like staging, good like visuals in the background, very funny kind of theme that they were going for, where it was like, you know, them like looking back on the concert that's happening right now, and it was just a good time, and you could tell they've been playing, you know, since they were teens, and this has been their life, just perfect the whole way through. And I actually kind of like Not Okay. I thought it was very good live, you know, a good way to kind of start the show and get everybody energetic. And this is off their latest album, Everyone's a Star. And we're not super big fans of this one, but Not Okay was kind of fun. So that's why you're hearing it on the show. And you might hear more 5 Seconds of Summer on the show at some point, whether it's through me or if Rebecca takes over for another show. So here is Daphne Blue from the band Camino, followed by Not Okay from 5 Seconds of Summer. And I said the band name right. Please enjoy Daphne Blue.

0: feel invincible.
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1: 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That was Not Okay from 5 Seconds of Summer, off their latest Everyone's a Star album. Up next now is going to be Going to the Beach from Mary Shelley, off their Bloodhounds album, followed by Exciting Times from Muo Duo, off their Postmodern Romance album. It's summer, going to the beach. I like Mary Shelley. They got some good songs. I don't like them as much as I once did, I don't think, but they're still very much enjoyable. And then they're a local Brooklyn band. So I'll see them, around. They're always kind of playing shows and just, like, in the community. So, and I still like to support

I said, all the direct Nick stuff is gone, but, you know, minor things here and there are still floating around. So it's exciting times here in New York. Plus, I like Mood Duo, and I realized I hadn't played this one in a bit, and I could play it again. So, woo! And they put out a new music. I think I played it. Maybe not. I'm not sure. I'll double check that next week. And if I didn't, then you'll get it. So here is Going to the Beach from Mary Shelley off their Bloodhounds album, followed by Exciting Times from Muo Duo off their Postmodern Romance. Please enjoy.

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That was Exciting Times from Muo Duo. Up next now is going to be If You Like It or Not from the Brobecks off their Violent Things album, followed by The Night's Not Over from Sunroom off their Ritual of Chaos. And I've played Sunroom, I think, once before. They were recommended to me by a friend a while back, and then I listened to the one they recommended, I kind of liked it, and then I just never really followed up with the band. But I know that they have a pretty good following. I've seen them, I know that they've performed in New York at least a couple times, just like Pablo. I'm like, oh, you might be interested in this. But this one came up just looking for stuff, and I'm like, ooh, you know what, this one's kind of good. I'm like, oh, it's Sunroom, okay, I know these people. And then If You Like It or Not from the Brobecks. This was just kind of a leftover from the earlier half of the hour, kind of high energy, high power, but ended up just getting shifted down here, so a little bit out of place, but it's fine. We'll enjoy it nonetheless. So, up first, If You Like It or Not from the Brobecks, followed by The Night's Not Over from Sunroom. Please enjoy.

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3: 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That was Night's Not Over from Sunroom. Up next now is going to be Where Did I Park My Car from Axe and the Hatchman off their Love Songs. I think this is their the single, the big single. Which is then going to be followed by No One Does It Like You from Feed Me Jack off their Chump Free album. I haven't played this one in a while, I don't think, from Axe and the Hatchet Men, which I could find kind of surprising because I play them all the time. But I think kind of specifically because it's a little more explicit than their other songs. That's why this one hasn't shown up as much. But that's okay. It's still a good song. I just have to be a little careful with it. But it's good. We love Axe and the Hatchet Men. And then No One Does It Like You from Feed Me Jack. This was another subtle song for the Knicks. So, No One Does It Like You, New York Knicks. Anyways, here's Where Did I Park My Car from Axe and the Hatchet Men, followed by No One Does It Like You from Feed Me Jack off their Chump Free album. Please enjoy.

And that was "No One Does It Like You" from Feed Me Jack. Up next now is going to be "All These Years" from Moondoggy off their latest "Around the Fire," followed by "Honey, What's Your Name" from the 4411. And I think I played something super recently from the 4411 that wasn't this. But I can't remember off the top of my head. But it appears that they're a band that might stick around a little bit. I don't know, just a good indie rock sound that we've so very much love here on the show. But "All These Years" from Moondoggy is a little bit slower than what I normally like from around them. But I think "Around the Fire" too is just a little bit slower than their other albums. "Mad and Noisy" is very fast. "Mad and Noisy" is a good descriptor for it. And then even "Changing Seasons, Breaking Even" has some fast ones in it. So "Around the Fire" is just a more slowed down album. But I think that fits with the theming of, you know, being around a big campfire. And then with the 4411, like I said, I think it's really just two songs I've heard from them so far, but I've enjoyed from them so far, so it might be worth digging into them to see what else they got, and if I enjoy anything else from them. And they're coming to New York in September, so a little bit after the summer, but they're touring kind of all summer. It looks like through the south and kind of the southwest, and then they head east a little bit. So if you're in the southwest, go check them out. Well, that makes sense. They're an Austin, Texas alternative rock band, so perfect, just what we like here on the show. Maybe they'll splice in a little country twang. Maybe they have and I just haven't noticed yet. So here is "All These Years" from Moondoggy from "Around the Fire," followed by "Honey, What's Your Name" from the 4411. Please enjoy.

0: And that was Honey, What Is Your Name from the 4411. Up next now is going to be New York from J.W. Francis off his We Share Similar Joy, followed by and finishing with New York City from John the Martyr. I hope you all enjoyed the show. I will see you all again next week. And a little bit of New York to close us out on this New York themed episode. Please enjoy. Have a good night. And I'll see you all next week. Here is New York from J.W. Francis, followed by New York City from John the Martyr.
1: I'm losing life, at least I'm here, it's real, I'm real. I sleep and dead, I go, I go, I go, I go, I go.

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0: Yanova Otison and a live version of the song Forget About Me from his current CD, Francis's Lonely Nights. I think I got that correct.
1: That's right.
0: Jan, after this interview was arranged, I did what I usually do, which is look up information about the artist. But with you, something happened that has never happened before.
1: Really?
0: And I have the proof of it in my hands here. This is the biography of you that I found, and I'm going to ask you to read from it a little bit as it appears on this page, okay?
1: Yeah. Oh, so this is in Norwegian. Well, do you want me to start from the top here?
0: Yeah, don't even translate, just as it is.
1: Oh, in Norwegian.
0: Yeah, oh yeah.
1: Okay. Oljetønne og gassmaske vel og bra, men av og til kan man også legge den på hylla for en stund og heller rusle seg en tur og lukte på sommerlufta. Noe slik har gått gjennom hodet til Jan Ove Ottesen, vokalist i et av bandets mer folkekjære band.
0: Now I think you can understand the problem that I had.
1: Yeah. There's no English version here.
0: Well, I did manage to find some material in English, but I want to say to you that if I had just heard your record on the radio without any information before or after it, I would be saying to myself, gee, what part of America is he from? Sounds a little like James Taylor, so maybe it's Massachusetts or or North Carolina.
1: Well, that's a compliment, yeah. I've never been in America before. I've been to, England. That's where you go.
0: Now, in your speech, though, I can obviously detect something of an accent, but not at all in the music.
1: Well, that, I think that's because in the music, the accent disappears. I sing in a Norwegian singing band and with a very strong dialect, and it's the same thing. When you sing, you put on a melody to your words and the language, and so you take away the accent.
0: I'm assuming that you're language from birth is Norwegian.
1: It's Norwegian, yeah.
0: How soon did English enter into the picture for you?
1: Well, it's, I guess, first of all, from television, because there's a lot of programs in English.
0: They don't dub them?
1: They don't dub them. They put the subtitles on, and that's much better because then you get used to listening to different languages, you know. If it's Italian or English, American, and then you can read the subtitles and get it.
0: What is radio like in Norway?
1: We have a national radio with like four or five different channels, but they're all three of them are very mainstream, and they. It's very important to them that the music that they play is very formatted, that it suits the format,
0: right.
1: And it shouldn't be, you know, bothering anyone. The music, it should be really, you know, plain and commercial. And there's one station that does the opposite. You can play, you know, edgy music, rock and roll, and very, you know, different music styles. And that's where, of course, we belong, because we're not a very slick pop band. You know, we have, it's edgy in a way.
0: I asked you that because there are at least two or three references to radio in the songs on this album. I wondered if you were aware of that.
1: I never thought of it that, but I know what you mean.
0: Yeah. Is that, however, where you got your first sense that music was what you wanted to do with your life?
1: No, I think my father actually had a lot to do with it, because he was he bought an organ when I was only 3 years old, and it was for him. He was trying to pick up the instrument and learn it. He couldn't do it, but I was sitting there all day and I picked it up really fast, and then I started playing the organ, and I still play it, and I still make songs on, you know, piano, pump organ, etc. So that was the beginning, but he was also, I have a very young father. I'm 30 years old and he's only 50, so he was pretty cool, you know, growing up, because he listened to you know, music that I could listen to, and even now he's pretty cool with that, because he can listen to, you know, Norwegian bands like Aha, they were big in the 80s.
0: Sure, yeah.
1: And then I was young in the 80s, and he bought all of their albums, and that's quality pop, and et cetera. He bought good music, and I listened to that.
0: Were all of the international acts part of your learning as well? I'm speaking specifically of the Beatles, for example.
1: Yeah, I don't know, the whole catalog of the Beatles songs, especially not at that point. But I guess everybody is influenced by the Beatles in some kind of way. And of course, now I know a lot of the songs, but at that time it was, I didn't know about it. I come from a very small place with, no other bands, playing. A very small place, with just people played football, soccer, or went to church.
0: Again, the reason that I raised that subject is when I heard the first song on the CD, something in my head clicked. Mm. The word Beatlesque came to mind. With your permission, we'll play that now and maybe talk about it a little bit more.
1: Yeah, of course.
0: It's the one called Black and White Movie.

0: Yanova Odison, and the first track from his current CD, that one is called Black and White Movie, and it's the one that I referred to as a Beatlesque. But the question that I wanted to ask you is, do you dream in color or in black and white?
1: I think I dream in color, but I think when, you know, when I think about the past, especially, you know, many years back, then it's black and white, for sure.
0: I love to ask that question because some people have very specific... Yeah. They'll tell you, oh, I dream only in color, or I only dream in black and white. And at some point, the thought occurred to me that that can only be a phenomenon since the discovery of photography.
1: Yeah, I think so.
0: Because prior to that, how would you even know what that meant?
1: No,
0: how
1: exactly.
0: would you know what black and white meant?
1: And that's
0: how
1: weird.
0: How did the notion of using black and white movie as an image occur to you?
1: Well, almost 90% of the songs on the album I made on tour with my other band, Kaiser's Orchestra, and the Black and White Movie, that's the last song I made for the album. I actually recorded the album, and then I made the Black and White Movie and went into studio again to do that one as well, because I liked it so much. And it's about sitting on in your hotel room in your window there, far up, looking at the city and wondering if your love is out there somewhere, or if it's possible to you know, find her.
0: So this is a solo project with the band's blessing.
1: Yeah, no problem.
0: And you called it Francis's Lonely Nights.
1: Yeah.
0: I always ask why a song suggests itself as the title.
1: Well, it's been like that. I've made four albums with, you know, this one and with the other band, and every time I always end up using one of the songs for a title, and I normally choose a song that I feel, you know, represent the album musically.
0: I know you haven't been performing it regularly, but would you try it out for us?
1: Yeah, I can try.

0: Ianova Odison and a live version of the title song from his CD, Francis's Lonely Nights. Pete Fornital on Mixed Bag Radio. I'll have more with Jan after this.
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0: to Nome, and then after that we formed a band with a bass player and drummer and guitarist, etc., and formed Kaiser's Orchestra in, was it 99 or 2000, and we changed musically also dramatically. It was much more like Tom Waits, rock and roll with East European folk influences, but still in Norwegian and still awkward, funny lyrics. So, but much more energy and.
1: Is it true that Kaiser's Orchestra is the biggest selling musical act in Norwegian music history? Do I have that right?
0: Yeah, the debut album is probably the best selling debut album of a Norwegian singing rock and roll act ever. Mm-hmm. Yeah, mm-hmm. Yeah, that's true. And same old story. Only the band believed in it, and we did it ourselves, just with one guy in the label who believed in it as well, and then it just took off. But in between, I tried to do this solo act, just me and my guitar.
1: Is that best friend you referred to earlier, Geir's?
0: Yeah.
1: Gzal?
0: Yeah.
1: Geir Gzal?
0: Mm.
1: I have a question about him.
0: Yeah.
1: Is he accident prone? Accident prone? A lot of accidents?
0: Well, funny you should mention that, because that's, yeah. How do you know?
1: Intuitive.
0: That's funny.
1: I just got that impression from you.
0: He's not the luckiest guy. Sort of. And
1: give me an example.
0: Well, the funniest is that electrical instruments, or you know, the computers, stuff like that. If he comes near it, it just stops working all the every time, every day. And the guy who runs it will say, "Wow, this has never happened before," and he—that's the one sentence he get to hear the most, you know.
1: I hope he isn't the neighbor boy on your on your CD.
0: It's not him.
1: Want to tell me about that one?
0: Well, that's more fiction. It's very I love artists like Ryan Adams and Gillian Welch.
1: Uh-huh.
0: And those people. It's my attempt to make a country bluegrass song.

0: Yanova, I hear things in your music. Do you know what I hear in that song?
1: Tell me.
0: Traffic. John Barleycorn Must Die. Do you even know that recording?
1: No. I mean, does it sound anything like it?
0: It's a traditional English folk tune that the group Traffic had a tremendously successful album with 35 years ago.
1: Oh. Yeah, this is very traditional. This song.
0: It's sort of very
1: true to the genre.
0: Yeah, we won't be able to confirm this today, but I really would like for you to hear it. And on your next visit,
1: I will check it out.
0: We'll talk about it.
1: Yeah.
0: Okay. I do a disc jockey show as well, and I did a program recently on which I played 24 records, 24 songs that use the phrase "Sha-la-la."
1: Mm.
0: In fact, one of them is called "Sha-La-La" by Manfred Mann.
1: Yeah.
0: Bruce Springsteen. Well, actually, it's a Tom Waits song.
1: Exactly.
0: Jersey Girl. "Sha-La-La." Mm. Van Morrison, "Brown Eyed Girl."
1: Yeah.
0: "Sha-La-La." Now,
1: was mine in there?
0: Well, now it is.
1: Yeah.
0: Now it is. But what interested me about yours is that every one of them used the phrase repeatedly over and over again.
1: Of course.
0: You just sort of slip it in.
1: Yeah. I just mention it once or twice.
0: Yeah.
1: But it's sort of funny. I do that in a lot of songs. Not on only one on this album, but with the Kaiser's Orchestra. We do that all the time. In a funny way, not in a sing-along chorus way.
0: Right.
1: As an,
0: a reference.
1: Yeah.
0: Yeah. Tell us a little bit about the song that you dropped it into.
1: Well, it's called Juliet. And it's that's the song that I was dreaming of being able to make on this album, and in the future. It's sort of, that's the song that I want to follow up, if you know what I mean, on the next album. More of that. It's songwriting, but I feel that it's innovative in a way. It's not very traditional, and it's a mix of classic singer-songwriting and country, and also pop and rock, and a little bit of everything on it. And I think that's what I can give to the world in this genre. Instead of just trying to do the song that I just performed, "Neighbor Boy," is very true to a certain genre, and I'm not the best man on the planet to do that. I just love the style, and I love to have one of those songs on my repertoire. But if I get a second album and third and fourth, I hope that it will be more and more me. And I feel this song "Juliet" is more me than anything else on the album.
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0: That's Juliet from the CD Francis's Lonely Nights by my guest today, Yanova Otison. I said that I hear things in your music, and I know better than anyone that influences are absorbed consciously, influences are absorbed unconsciously. Mm. And when I mentioned the Beatles to you earlier, I wasn't even thinking as much about that song in the first segment as I am about the one I'm going to ask you about now. Yeah. Because the Beatles had a song called Ticket to Ride.
1: Yeah.
0: You have a completely different Ticket to Ride.
1: Yeah. It's called Tickets, and it's actually a bit funny twist, but it's about, isn't that an American tradition when you get married and when the couple comes out on the steps to meet the people outside, they throw the flowers, the bouquet, up in the air, and if someone reaches it, that will be the next couple to marry or something.
0: Yes, yeah. That is true.
1: It's a little bit about that, and this guy, he didn't catch it. So it's not his...
0: But no conscious connection to Ticket to Ride by the Beatles.
1: No.
0: I mean, one of the questions that I have for you, and I think we'll leave it right here, is coming here is such an adventure to some, such a challenge
1: it is.
0: To some. It seems so big and to some insurmountable. I'm wondering what your inner feelings about all of that are.
1: Well, it's exactly that. It's very massive, you know, the impressions, you know, when you come from Norway, a very small country, and I come from like the smallest place as well up there, then it's as different as it gets when you come to New York, you know. It's really, I don't have words, you know. I've just seen it on television for 30 years. And then you come to Paris, and then you actually see that the Eiffel Tower it exists. It's there, and that's a funny feeling to come here and see that everything is here.
0: Well, I think this CD is your ticket to America.
1: It was.
0: Would you do tickets?
1: Yeah, let's try.

0: Yanova Otison and a live version of the song Tickets from his CD Francis's Lonely Nights. Pete Fornatale on Mixed Bag Radio. I'll have more with Jan in just 1 minute.
1: Hey, this is Tony Triguardo.
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0: Pete Fornatale back with you on Mixed Bag Radio with my guest today, Yanova Otison. Jan, I hope you're not minding my references to other musicians, but the way anyone absorbs music is through its accessibility. And sometimes when you can say, oh, that reminds me of, or oh, that sounds like, there's another song on the album where I had that feeling. As soon as I heard the opening notes, something in my head said, Neil Young. Where is he in your consciousness?
4: I've listened to Neil Young, but only like the, I'm not a hardcore fan. I'm a big fan, but I don't know all of his works. Mm-hmm. I only know like the hit songs that made it in Norway. So, and I love those songs. And I guess the first single, Go Tell Her, on my album has the same beat as him. So it's very, and he's got a very strong signature beat on one of those, in a couple of those old songs of his from the 70s. And I used one of the same kind of beat.
0: So you were aware of that already?
4: Yeah, we were aware of that when we did that.
0: And it works. It works beautifully.
4: Yeah, it's a very classic beat. It's like everybody does it. It's just very straight, but it's all up to the song. You know, mm-hmm. Songs are different, and arrangements are... how do you put it? Songs can be the same almost, but it's all up to the arrangements.
0: Exactly.
4: That's better. Yeah.
0: Exactly. The song that I had in my head was from one of his most popular albums called Harvest. The song is Old Man.
4: Yeah, must be that one.
0: And that's the one I hear in your song. Would you do it?

0: Yanova Otison and a live version of Go Tell Her from his CD Francis's Lonely Nights. Jan, do you know who Conan O'Brien is?
1: I've heard the name, but I don't know. I'm sorry, I don't know.
0: Not a problem. He is a late night television host.
1: Okay.
0: Talk show host. Yeah. In
1: probably
0: America,
1: heard about him.
0: Who bears a striking resemblance to the president of your country.
1: Oh, really?
0: You are not aware of any of this? It's funny. As a viewer of the show in America, part of the claim was that the program runs on Norwegian television.
1: Oh, okay.
0: And that the connection was noticed. And wasn't there a recent election?
1: Yeah.
0: In which the woman won another term?
1: Exactly.
0: Well, he, of course, is claiming responsibility for that.
1: Funny.
0: And did a whole program from Norway, which was very entertaining.
1: But I missed it. Maybe I was on tour.
0: Well, you're a busy guy, so I'm not totally surprised by that. But you should check it out, and that is a show that you should be on one of your visits to America.
1: Yeah, that would be great.
0: We were speaking earlier about some of the trials of the life of a musician and mentioned specifically the stage, the hotel, back and forth and back and forth and back and forth. Isn't it even more complicated when there is a family involved? And isn't that what the very last song on your CD is about?
1: Yeah, it's the most personal song that I made on lyrically on this album and ever. It is actually a song that I wrote to my wife just when we knew that she was pregnant again with a second child, and it was going to be a girl. We knew we had a boy, he was 4. And so it was very touchy at the time, of course. And so when I made this song with that kind of lyric, just to thank her, because she's a great woman who handles her life and our lives to together. It's all up to her, really, how well I can do with the music. You know, she's got the home and the children and the work to go to as well, and take care of everything while I'm gone. And I'm away about half of the year. The other half, I'm home, and then I'm, 100% home, and I love that. But it's just the traveling and the hotels and seeing a lot of cities. That's the dream for many people to do, and that's what most people look at as a vacation. But in my case, and musicians, it is actually our job to travel and perform to people. And if you take away that, then I don't have a job. That's not the best either. So. Mm-hmm. Yeah, you have to give some and take some.
0: My friend Kenny Rankin says that he performs for nothing. He gets paid to travel.
1: Yeah.
0: Which is pretty much what it is.
1: It is.
0: You certainly honor your family in this song. Would you wrap up this first visit with it?
1: Yeah, that would be great. It's a long... I love that, and that's, again, the Gillian Welch style. I love it when they play the slow, mellow ballads with long intros and long outros.
0: Mm-hmm.
1: So if you give me the time, I will do that.
0: It's called Wonderful Show.

That just about does it for this edition of Vic's Bag Radio. My thanks to Yanova Odison for being our guest. Thanks also to Linda Fetter, Chris Hall, and Danny Garcia. Special thanks this week to the Gibson Baldwin Showroom in New York City. 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

join the John Birch Society. Got me a secret membership card, started walking off down the road. You. I'm a real John Bircher now. 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

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George Lincoln Rockwell. 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

0: summer night, would you offer your throat to the wind of the red roses?
1: Will he offer me his mouth?
0: Yes.
1: Will he offer me his teeth?
0: Yes.
1: Will he offer me his jaws?
0: Yes.
1: Will he offer me his hunger?
0: Yes.
1: Again, will he offer me his hunger?
0: Yes.
1: And will he starve without me?
0: Yes.
1: Then does he love me?
0: Yes.
1: Yes.
0: On a hot summer night, would you offer your throat to the wolf with the red roses?
1: Yes.
0: I bet you say that to all the boys.

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2: 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I'm sick of this place.
1: Well, I may have the solution. Hey, it's Jamie, host of The Rock Elixir. 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

night, 'cause she is far across the sea. 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

0: Thank you, Hank.
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trouble, well, you come to the right place. 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

0: This is a special update from your friends at WCWP. It appears that we've somehow run out of music. Efforts to find more music are currently underway, but rest assured, there will be no repeats. More on this after the break. 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

0: legendary DJ, author, and music historian, Port's own Pete Fornatel. 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
3: 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We'll be right back.

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0: Christopher Lee, again, who I'd met when we were doing Hard Day's Night. You know, he was probably making Revenge of Vampire 3 or something on the other set, and we'd seen each other, and he'd always seemed like a nice bloke, you know.
1: I either got a telephone call or a message through my agent saying, I've made a record called Band on the Run. I said, oh, yes. And he said, I want to have a very special cover to the sleeve. And he said, I've got some friends together. I want all of them to appear on the cover. And I said, fine. I didn't ask him what we were supposed to be doing or who we were. I just thought, you know, McCartney is just about the biggest name in music. If he wants me and some of his friends to appear on the cover of his latest album,

then it can only be a compliment to me, and I'm delighted to be asked. So I said yes, and we got there, and they said, well, you see, this is what we're going to do. Because it was shot, of course, at night. It was in the dark. This is what we're going to do. We're going to pretend that, all right, on the run means you've escaped, presumably. So we want all these people to dress in these clothes, and we put on, all of us, the same sort of suits, which didn't, I must say, fit properly. Well, it didn't fit James Coburn either. It's a marvellous cover. I've got the record. They sent it to me. Didn't sign it, but they sent it to me. And so I still have it. And a lot of people have talked about it over the years, you know. Oddly enough, I was with James Coburn about 3 weeks ago here in London. We were having dinner. And he was talking about it, saying what fun it was. And he was the one who was right up against the wall of the bank with his arms outstretched. And the rest of us looking suitably shifty and wanted men, as if we all had wanted posters above our heads.

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Is anybody mind if I see something up here? We need a little bit of light up here if nobody minds. How y'all doing tonight? Is y'all having as much fun as we are?

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Thank you. Great song by Vance Brescia. That was then, this is now.

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0: You want to practice, Mike?
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0: 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Welcome to One World Radio. I am your host, Mark Lucier. We have a wonderful guest today, Carrie Cullinan, a communications and media professional who has had a tremendous impact across the world, but especially in South Africa. Thank you for coming on the show, Carrie.
1: Thank you, Mark, for that friendly introduction.
0: Of course, always happy to make our guests feel welcome here. A little bit about your background and the path you've taken on this journey throughout your career.
1: So, Mark, I started off being a political reporter back in the day. I was an anti-apartheid activist, and there was just so much going on, and we wanted to change our country from a very badly racially divided past to a new democratic future. And I decided the best way to do that using my skills was to become a journalist, which I did, and covered political events as they unfolded. But once we had our democracy, it emerged that health was where there were a whole lot of political struggles playing out, especially around HIV. So I switched from being a political reporter to becoming a health reporter because HIV was totally exploding in our country, and it was one of the most defining factors in the 1990s, actually.
0: Taking that and looking at really what was going on in the country and looking at the trends that were happening. You said it, that it was specifically the health that influenced your side. Did you have a feeling that once you saw what was happening to the people and being a reporter and talking with individuals, was it much more personal when you made that jump to more of a health-specific focus?
1: I think that's a good way of defining it, because we had a president at the time who started to dispute that HIV even existed. And it was an enormous shock for us because on the ground, more and more people were becoming infected, young people, and yeah, people my age at the time. And it just seemed like something inexplicable and such a shock that the number one politician in the country was denying the most important health crisis in the country. And I think that is what mostly motivated me, coming from a political background, to try to understand why the top politician was saying that HIV didn't cause AIDS.
0: Here in the States, journalism is referred to as the fourth estate and as a watchdog on government. And I know that's a huge influence for me. I know that I'm someone who's very interested in politics. And I think, like you said, when you have the most powerful person in the country saying these kinds of lies and this kind of disinformation, you really have to hold them accountable. And did that play a factor into why you made that shift in your career where, yes, I'm going to focus on the political aspect, but I'm also going to focus on the health?
1: Yes, definitely, because we wanted a democratic country. We achieved democracy. We overcame apartheid. Everybody in the country over the age of 18 was able to vote. And we voted in the African National Congress, which was the party of liberation. And Nelson Mandela, the first leader, was supportive of people living with HIV. But then the guy who came after him, Thabo Mbeki, he was the AIDS denialist. And it was definitely the need to keep him accountable that influenced me to leave covering parliament and going into HIV, because it just seemed to me that there was much more politics in HIV than sitting around in parliament covering the parliamentary goings on.
0: Interesting. I'm curious because I would love to know about what journalism was like before and after apartheid. And maybe you can speak on this personally or colleagues that you had that really experienced that, because that's something that's really interesting, whether there was a free press or whether there was the kind of freedoms that a lot of nations, and especially people in the States, kind of expect from their journalists. Can you talk a little bit about what it was like pre and post apartheid covering there?
1: So as a young reporter, I started out on newspapers which predominantly had black readership, and one in particular was called New Nation newspaper. It was a time when there was absolutely no freedom of the press. You could just get censored in the sense that they would literally just send somebody and say, you can't say this, that, and the other. There were on certain topics, like covering prisoners, for example, people in the apartheid prisons, you had to submit your entire story to the Department of Prisons, and then they would tell you what you could say and what you couldn't. So a lot of newspapers, including the one that I was working for, we just used to black out where they said we couldn't write these things so that our readers could see that we were being completely censored. And at one stage, we were taken off. We were not allowed to print for 3 months. The government simply said, no, you can't, we're stopping you from publishing. And thereafter, once we were put back on to producing our newspaper, we had to get a lawyer's letter every single week. It was a weekly publication to say that we were not breaking any laws before the printer would print the newspaper. So things were very, very tight and very difficult. And a lot of journalists were harassed and arrested and even imprisoned. The editor of our newspaper, a man called Zwelakhe Sisulu, was in detention for years, a couple of years, before he was released. And then when he was released, he was heavily restricted. And then post-apartheid, the new parliament adopted a new constitution and opened up so that we could then, and we still can, have freedom of the press. So we were then suddenly able to write all kinds of things, which was astonishingly great.
0: A lot of times we take it for granted. And I'm curious, how dangerous do you think that is? Because we are seeing censorship across the world. How dangerous do you think censorship is for not just the journalists themselves, but the people that they're writing for and covering?
1: I think censorship just prevents people from knowing the full picture. If you don't have all the facts, how do you make proper choices? The powers that be are basically directing you to cover things in the way that is suitable for them, to put them in a favorable light. I think it's very dangerous, and it's basically a slippery slope to authoritarianism, because if the government of the time just has everybody reporting on things from their perspective, then that does influence people's thinking. And then obviously it has an influence on how people vote and enables authoritarian rule.
0: And I think another threat that you've absolutely mentioned in one of your most recent articles was disinformation. Do you think censorship and disinformation kind of play off of each other in what you said is a slippery slope to authoritarianism?
1: I think disinformation is one of the most dangerous things, especially in terms of health. It's not just people putting out their points of view, but it's the disinformation part is deliberately twisting things. You have fake statements coming out from purporting to be from high-level people saying that vaccines are dangerous, for example, that happened during COVID. This is not somebody just suddenly deciding off their own bat that they don't like a COVID vaccine. These are people who are taking scientific facts and twisting them for their own agenda. And given that we have AI, we have bots, etc., they can send out their misinformation in the blink of an eye across the entire world. And I think the kind of health authorities are playing catch up. They're only just seeming to understand that they need to get in there. But it's very hard to know how to combat this sort of faceless disinformation machine that's out there, because it's coming from a number of different sources.
0: Yes, definitely. Whether it's social media or any number of things, and even from some world leaders. And I'm curious, because you are a communications and media professional, what's some advice that you would give to these organizations that, like you said, are starting to recognize the threat of not just disinformation, but so much overload and overwhelming amounts of it, and the way it's being portrayed to people or being presented to people, whether, like I said, through social media or any number of things? Are there some ways that you would recommend they go about combating that?
1: The social media platforms are getting away with basically being the purveyors of this misinformation. They get money for their platforms from people who post things and who generate outrage and so on. So they're not doing much to stop it. So Europe has passed a digital services bill in the last couple of years anyway, and they are trying to hold big tech platforms accountable. And I think that's one of the ways to do it. There are also restrictions. Australia, the end of last year, brought in restrictions for young people getting access to social media. And so I think that's the one thing that you need to do. The other thing that at least the World Health Organization and others are saying is that there needs to be a re-establishment of trust at a local level. People need to understand who they can trust, because at the moment they're just like multiple sources. You don't know where the information comes from. Somebody says this is terrible and somebody else says that is terrible, and the algorithms feed you in a particular way. So I think there is a need to reestablish certain organizations like the World Health Organization as the place where you can get accurate information. But of course, the US government and others have been attacking the World Health Organization for their own who knows what agenda, which makes it very difficult to reestablish the reputation of the WHO and other scientific organizations. But I would say that regulation of the platforms so that they're held accountable for misinformation, trying to establish your own platforms as legitimate and places where people can get proper information. And the third thing is, some people have floated the idea that people should actually be prosecuted for misinformation as a crime. And I think that that's an interesting way of looking at it, because let's just take Ebola, for example. People attacked a hospital two or three times because they have mistaken ideas about Ebola. Now, I think that just comes from superstition and misinformation rather than disinformation. But if an organization was found to be deliberately spreading disinformation, I think that they should be prosecuted, because they can literally kill people.
0: Yeah, it's very, very possible. And I want to take it back a little bit to your career. And you really mentioned how trust needs to be reestablished and basically creating a platform for truth and for talking about health. I'm curious, can you talk about your time at Healthy News, which was Africa's first independent health news agency, and what that meant for not just, you know, the people of Africa and all across the continent, but you personally and what that journey was like for you?
1: So although it was Africa's first independent news agency, we only supplied South Africa with news. But what we were was a news agency that supplied radio, print, and then later on television with health news. And it was established right in the middle, the early stages of HIV, when it became more and more obvious that HIV was the burning issue in the country. And there wasn't enough information getting out, because most news agencies are overstretched and there were not dedicated health reporters. And so you would have all kinds of people covering health, not the same people. And so you would often get garbled information. So in the face of this huge epidemic exploding in our country, some donors got together and started Healthy News. And I was lucky enough to be part of the team that started it. It was mostly to try and make sure that we got the right news out. So we would supply the mainstream media outlets with news. We had our own website, but the primary reason for us to exist was to become a news agency that could feed all the mainstream media with accurate health news.
0: And that's really, really incredible. I'm curious about your journey there, because correct me if I'm wrong, but you were a senior reporter there for about 6 years, and then you moved up to managing editor. I feel like that's a reasonable step in most places. But then you were also the CEO of it. Can you talk about that jump from being a reporter to all the way up to the CEO part of the agency and a part of the news network?
1: I think it was because we had so few resources that you had dual roles. So managing editor and CEO was kind of a very similar position. We were always a nonprofit, so we received initial funding, and then that particular donor decided after a few years to withdraw. And at that stage, the person who was running it also decided to leave. And then my colleagues and I remaining, we felt that we were very far from achieving what was necessary. So we managed to get new funding. And that was when I continued and assumed the role as the managing editor. And then later on, as we got more complicated, I think we just decided to call it a CEO, but it was a similar function, actually.
0: And did you find nobility in that work where, like you said earlier, that you were providing all of these mainstream news outlets with information, with up-to-date and accurate information? Did you find some nobility that, yes, there is nobility in journalism, that you feel that you are reporting, you are assisting people, you are allowing them to have information that they can better improve their lives? But did you find this even more noble, that we are the source for the most accurate health information in order to keep people safe and protected?
1: We just thought about

0: the enormous need in our communities. HIV took Africa about 10 years after the US to get access to antiretroviral treatment because it was just too expensive. So you could walk around in the streets, you could see, particularly younger people, absolutely emaciated, incredibly sick, on their way to all kinds of healers, being horribly exploited because, you know, all the quacks emerged and tried to say, try this, try that. People making money out of people suffering. And I think for my colleagues and I, we were motivated to try and stop that and to try and help people the best way that we could for what we saw as the biggest health crisis ever to face our country.
1: You know, need is also very important, like you said. I'm curious, you've mentioned HIV a lot. Is there a personal connection with that? Is there someone you knew?
0: You know, I've thought about it a lot, why it resonated so much with me. And I think that I always felt it could have been me, you know. I was young. There were people in my age group, but it was particularly even younger people who were just, as HIV exploded, it was all over the place. In South Africa, it's primarily heterosexually transmitted, unlike the US. And so it was even more pervasive than in the US and other Western countries. And I lived in Durban on the East Coast, which was the world's epicenter of HIV. And it was absolutely impossible to miss the impact. As I was saying, you'd walk around in the streets, you would see young people accompanied by their parents, taking them from one quack to the other. It was so painful. It was just, you know, you had to be blind not to see the impact. And I think pretty much just about everybody, certainly living in the city that I was living in at the time, was affected in one way or another, knowing people or knowing of people who had HIV. Yeah, it had a massive impact. The main opportunistic infection that killed people who had weak immune systems from HIV was tuberculosis. So that was exploding all over the country, and people would say, no, I don't have HIV, but I have TB. It was more socially acceptable, people thought, to admit to having tuberculosis. But it was TB and HIV. That was our main killer for a number of years.
1: And it's incredibly hard to see your nation, and especially people at that time, your age group, suffering so horribly with so many different diseases, like you said, not just HIV, but tuberculosis. And that's incredibly hard to witness. And I know you've mentioned it a bunch here where it really was your driving factor. But is that not just in your journalism career, but as an individual and as an individual, has that inspired you, or not just inspired you, but changed the way in which you shaped your life in your own personal life?
0: You know, I think being a health reporter is much more personal than being a political reporter. When you're covering politics, it's a little bit out there. But when you're a health reporter, you're dealing with people's vulnerabilities, people's diseases, and it's a huge leveler. You can be rich or you can be poor, but if you don't have good health, you're in a bad way. So I think that I thought, quite frankly, that I would be a health reporter for a couple of years and go back to politics. I thought, yeah, I'll probably get bored after a while and politics will be more interesting. Completely the contrary. I found health reporting much more personally engaging and much more fulfilling in a way, because I think everybody gets it that if you're a health reporter, you're wanting to give people the right information so that they can take better care of themselves. Whereas if you're a political reporter, you're not supposed to influence people's voting or whatever. You can give them the information. You're trying to keep yourself a little bit more at arm's length. Whereas as a health reporter, you can just say, hey,

0: centered around people. Was that something that made the career even more rewarding and made you want to stick with it?
1: I think so. It also made it very much more painful because you were face to face with people's mortality, and especially young people's mortality, and face to face with cruelty of the international system, which enabled certain people who could afford it to get the medicine that they needed, and other people to simply have to die because they couldn't afford the cost of the medicine. So it was very political, but it was, you were seeing the impact on a personal level of profits, pharmaceutical industries, governments that being blind to citizens' plight. It was all exploding at the level of people's personal lives.
0: You mentioned a lot about HIV and the diseases that you saw so many encounter and have to struggle with, sadly, but I know that you've done other initiatives. You've worked with former New York City Mayor Michael Bloomberg on some of his initiatives and how to formulate ways to get his initiatives on air and through media in a way that is, I would say, understandable or maybe digestible for many viewers. Can you talk about what compelled you to work not just on his initiatives, but other initiatives outside of specifically the HIV crisis?
1: So the HIV crisis was, in many ways, it became manageable after when a huge amount of influence and international attention brought down the cost of antiretroviral drugs so substantially that, you know, from like $20,000 to like $2 a month, so that it became a manageable chronic disease that our own government could pay for. So people could then get access to ARVs and they could lead normal lives. So once that happened, the disease trajectory within South Africa also started to change. And it was clear that what are called non-communicable diseases, NCDs, were becoming more and more prominent. And a lot of the NCDs are driven by bad food, poor diets, and particularly ultra-processed food, which was relatively new to South Africa and was suddenly exploding, this cheap, mushy stuff that is barely food. And the Bloomberg Philanthropies had a food program trying to particularly encourage things like taxes on sugary drinks, which are really, really bad for your health. So they were interested in working in South Africa, and we worked with them, met them, and persuaded them that we would be the right media partner to take up the reporting and also campaigning for a tax on sugary drinks and basically a push for healthier food. So that was how I changed to focusing on non-communicable diseases.
0: And like you said earlier in the interview, you know, everything revolves around politics. And obviously, when you have someone like Mayor Bloomberg, who was in office for a very long time, for most of my lifetime, at least when I was a kid. But when you get president of South Africa, who had completely denounced HIV being the cause for AIDS, when you see someone like Mayor Bloomberg speaking out and saying, we're going to address health, we're going to make sure that we're taking steps and going through initiatives, does that give you hope, and does that make you give you a willingness to say, I am going to assist?
1: So we didn't have direct contact with him. He works through his philanthropy, and they have very clear ideas about what some of the best ways to address non-communicable disease. They have a very good anti-tobacco program that they work through different organizations. But in South Africa, what they were interested in was the changing food landscape. And it was, yeah, it was really interesting because we worked then with academics, with economists and so on, and they modeled if there was a tax on sugary drinks, what would be the impact on health? Because what was happening was there

0: was an explosion of high blood pressure and diabetes, and a lot of it was being fueled by access to these cheap sodas that people didn't used to drink. But suddenly, also post-apartheid, all of this stuff came flooding into the country, and it was cheap. So yeah, it was really interesting to work with very clear guidelines on tested methods to reduce NCDs.
1: It's interesting. You mentioned there specifically that they brought in economists, they brought in health experts, many other experts in many other fields. But how important is it, especially when it comes to health-related issues, to incorporate experts of many different fields in order to come to a conclusion or come to some form of solution? Do you find that that's very common, and that's something that really is an impactful way

0: fails, you learn to understand what has worked and what hasn't worked. And then obviously the economists come in and say, can we afford this? In certainly in the low to middle income countries, is it possible to introduce X or Y, and will it have an impact on health? And obviously the beauty of taxing unhealthy products like cigarettes, like fizzy drinks, like ultra-processed food, is that governments get revenue and the products become more expensive. So people can't, certainly on the lowest end of the scale, people cut back on smoking, they cut back on fizzy drinks. So it does have an impact. But it really does help to have the scientists to establish what works, and then to have the economists to say, yes, it's practical to roll this out on a mass level.
1: Very big collaborative effort from the whole community. And I think an era where we've seen a lot of pushback and isolationism towards every problem out there, rather than collaboration, I think it's really important that, especially on stuff like that, you guys took the initiative where you're collaborating with people. But I'm curious, when it comes to the effectiveness of the initiatives, you said that it really got people to stop doing that. Was there a more of a gradual decline, or was there a more, you know, immediate shift when people started to realize that there was a higher tax on things, when there was more of almost a stigma on them?
0: Unfortunately, like with most things, there was a enormous struggle about trying to bring in this tax. And the sugar industry and the beverage industry pushed back massively. And they had a huge, you know, they had quite an influence on members of parliament and so on. So we really had to push. We worked with another nonprofit called the Healthy Living Alliance, HELA for short. And we wrote articles, and HELA organized protests outside parliament and tried to educate people to understand what sugary drinks were doing to them. And in the end, Treasury, luckily for us, was very supportive of the idea of a tax, because obviously it would bring in money for them too. But there was a compromise in that we didn't pass a strong enough tax. So the level was quite weak, and they have done modeling to show that it has had some impact, but it hasn't had the impact that one had hoped for, because basically the tax wasn't high enough. So it's an ongoing struggle. The budget for this year, for example, didn't increase the tax at all. It was an inflationary-related tax. It's unfinished business. It continues, and the industry continues to push back. Communities have to also push in favor of getting the tax increased. And it's like a never-ending story, really.
1: A reminder to our listeners, you're listening to One World Community Radio on the One World Community Radio Network. We thank you for tuning in. Our guest today is Carrie Cullinan. We're discussing the importance of addressing health throughout South Africa and the world. Now, Carrie, you spoke a little bit about how this is an ongoing fight, especially among communities specifically. Do you think with the assistance of your network and the health news or any number of other organizations or advocacy groups in South Africa, do you think that there is a push for either a higher tax, or just that the fight keeps going, more of a pushback against the sugar industry and any of these other places that throwing a counterpunch, so to speak, to address that?
0: In our country, we have a real crisis of unemployment. So how the industries have pushed back is to say that this tax is going to cost jobs. And government is very sensitive to anything that's going to cost jobs. The sugar industry in particular has been the biggest pusher, because what happened with the beverage industry was that the way that the tax was structured was that if they cut down the sugar content in their drinks, they wouldn't pay such a high tax. They did start to bring in like sugar-free cold drinks and stuff, whereas the sugar industry can't do anything. They have been the ones pushing, and they've been the ones saying that it's going to cost small farmers jobs and so on. And we got economists to show that it's not the case, and it didn't happen in other countries, because the lovely thing about the Bloomberg Philanthropies Food Program is that it works in other

0: countries too. So Mexico was a big inspiration for us because they're some years ahead in tackling sodas. And there are other countries like Colombia and so on who are also in a similar position to South Africa. So we all work together showing that, well, actually, these countries have done the things that we want to do and it hasn't had this huge impact on jobs. But yeah, it's a never-ending story. And like with many things in society, the way that you change it is by systematic and ongoing pressure on government. And it's hard to make sure that people are still motivated to push year after year for this.
1: Yes, absolutely. And believe me, we know it in the States here as well. So, and I think it's really interesting that there was that international collaboration, so to speak, where you're looking at these other nations where it's worked for them, or this is their model, this is that. And you guys had your ideas and you used them as a model. Are we seeing that on other health issues? I know we're speaking more specifically on this, but as someone who watches this very closely, do you see that there is a international collaboration on how we address things like the coronavirus? I know that was 6 years ago, but that's still obviously impacted the entire globe. Do you think we're seeing this on a smaller scale, or are we seeing this throughout the world, that there is a collaboration between nations on how to address certain health crises?
0: Unfortunately, the U.S. has thrown a spanner in the works with international collaboration by withdrawing from the World Health Organization and cutting back massively on money for science, because they did fund a huge amount of international science, which would provide the evidence to show how we can bring in policies that improve people's health. So I think at the moment we are just holding on by our fingernails, because the U.S. provided up to 40% of the budget of the World Health Organization. So it's having to cut back on all kinds of responses, including emergency responses. At the moment, they have, I think, $19 billion in their fund for health emergencies, which is not nearly enough for all the health crises in the whole world, $19 billion for the next 2 years. I would say that we haven't made progress. I think that, unfortunately, the Trump administration has retreated into itself and is prizing sort of nationalism and this America First approach, which is the antithesis of working together and working collaboratively in a multilateral system.
1: Do you have hope that somewhere down the road there will be this kind of reunification, so to speak, of international collaboration?
0: Well, I hope so. I mean, but not under the Trump administration. For some reason, they've decided to make the World Health Organization a scapegoat for all the failures, health failures in the world. And that's to do with their politics and their understanding, and also the current U.S. Health Secretary, Robert F. Kennedy Jr., who also has a whole lot of rather bizarre beliefs. As long as you have the Trump administration in power, I don't see that the U.S. is going to rejoin the multilateral effort. They're trying to do everything on their own. They're signing bilateral agreements with countries which are completely inefficient in a crisis. You know, you have to monitor like 30 different agreements rather than going through one organization that can deal with all the countries of the world all at once. So it's inefficient and it doesn't make any sense, but it's all about politics.
1: It's all about politics indeed. You left Healthy News 2019, and I'm just curious what the stuff you've done since, if you could talk a little bit about what you're doing now, what you've done since 2019, and, you know, how that path away from Healthy News has really shaped your current life.
0: So being part of the Bloomberg International Food Policy Program really ignited a hunger for me to work more globally. I'd been working for a very long time in South Africa, And I needed a bigger platform, I guess, something that was more interesting. So it was time anyway for me to leave and to pass on to younger at HealthE. I first went to work for something called Open Democracy, which is based in the UK. And it was very much politically inspired, looking at the anti-rights groups that are trying to interfere with health. I'd become more and more interested in that. A whole lot of organizations in Europe and in the US that come from a religious perspective and try to impose their religious beliefs that are not rooted in health or evidence. So, and that was more in-depth, I would say more investigative journalism. Essentially, I was really hungry to become a journalist again. As a manager, you manage people and you run the program, but you don't do the work yourself. And I really wanted to get back into being a proper reporter. That was really interesting, and I worked with a really good team. But then COVID came along, and you know, this was the biggest health crisis, hopefully it will be the biggest health crisis of all of our lives, and we don't have to go through another one. I just was like, I have to report on this. So I started to freelance for something called Health Policy Watch, which is a Geneva-based health news platform. And I just started to write more and more and more for them. And then it made much more sense for me to migrate to them full-time and work for them and go back to working on health.
1: I'm someone that is trying to make their way in the journalism field. And I'm curious, because you've done the managing side, you've done the reporter side, and you said there was that urge to go back to the reporter side. Can you talk about that aspect of it, where the two biggest differences, I know you touched on it a little bit about, you know, you're managing people, you're in charge of people, but you're not necessarily doing the same kind of work as reporters. Can you talk about the urge to go back to that and what you missed about being a reporter? Because I'm someone who's, I love this. I love coordinating with people and finding amazing guests like you to get on this show. But I also know how much I love the interview process and talking with people.
0: If you can balance the two, fantastic. But I couldn't. If you run a nonprofit, you spend most of your time fundraising. And that was running me ragged, knowing that I have a whole lot of people dependent entirely on me for their income, and that I had to find money, always looking for money. And also managing, you know, quite complex partnerships across the board with mainstream media organizations. They used to pay us for our content, and then they became, you know, they had problems. So chasing the money was just very, very difficult. And I just felt I was tired, and I wanted to go back to what really inspired me, which was writing about people and health and their impact. It's an unusual thing because people see it as like going back. But for me personally, it was very satisfying to leave the big management job and to go back to my passion.
1: That's wonderful. You know, you mentioned Health Policy Watch. So you're covering, obviously, health-related issues, but you're also talking about something that's very political. Is there a certain kind of feeling of freedom that you get from covering both health and then also the political aspect that you've really looked at for most of your career?
0: Health Policy Watch is a really fast daily news outlet. So I write a story a day pretty much, and I edit my colleagues' stories as well. So it's fast and the pressure is a lot. So I love having the chance to do the stories on mis and disinformation and the more kind of thoughtful pieces, but I don't often get the chance. So I would like a little bit more balance, maybe slightly less daily pressure and slightly more opportunity to do the more feature-like pieces. But you know, we all know that there's hardly any money in journalism now, so we're all having to multitask and do many things. I'm just feel really lucky that I can still do the work that I really love and that it gets out to a lot of people every day.
1: And you talked about that fast-paced aspect of it, and I remember when I was looking on the website, I was like, wow, there's a lot of stuff here. And it was all very well written, and I enjoyed reading it. I'm curious because, like I said, I'm someone who's trying to get their foot in the door. Is there any advice for me or any of my colleagues who are a part of One World, that, or any journalist in general, that you have, any advice that you have?
0: It's really tough at the moment because the model of journalism has been so subverted that with the social media platforms, suddenly journalists of everybody were expected to give our stories for free, which is just really difficult. And then the main tech platforms took all the ad revenue. I would say starting out, try to freelance for publications, but also for, if you're interested in health, finding big nonprofits that are working in health and seeing whether you can write for them is a good start. I think that the pendulum is slowly swinging back to subscription model for outlets, and that at least will bring some revenue into our industry. But it's not easy. I'd be misleading people if I said that it was easy. There are fewer jobs, they're more competitive, but I think there are still rising opportunities, but maybe not in the conventional outlets, but at a local level and also within nonprofits.
1: I'll do my best to keep that in mind as I pursue this career. And, you know, you mentioned social media, and I know a lot of my professors talk about it. You are competing with citizen journalists, and you go to social media for a lot of information regarding protests or certain information and other stuff like that. Do you have a tendency to go there for news, or are you someone who's, and I'm someone that's really interested in how people digest their news or where they go and get most of their information and use in their daily life. Is there a balance between this kind of, like you said, traditional versus social media, or how do you get your information from?
0: I do use social media a lot. It's a great pity that X has become such a toxic and unreliable platform, because certainly in the early stages of the COVID pandemic, it was great. That was where people were publishing their scientific research, etc. And it was very fast. So it was easy to use that. In Africa, people do still tend to use a lot of like Facebook and X for putting out their opinions. So I do, for example, with Ebola now, I try and test the waters, see what people are thinking and feeling by looking at those. But it's becoming harder and harder to verify whether it's accurate or not. So that's, you know, the verification of whether this is AI generated or mis and disinformation, that also takes a while to check. So it's, you just have to be careful with your sources, making sure that they are accurate.
1: Is there a method that you tend to use or you tend to go to that, okay, am I going to, if I see something that sounds incredibly important or doesn't necessarily pass the eye test, so to speak, are you someone who's going to bring it to other sources and look at and try and fact check it through that to make sure you have the most accurate info?
0: There are fact checking platforms that you can use, which are often time consuming, but sort of first check, for example, a clip of tents being burnt outside a hospital with the Ebola patients. Then you try and see if there are other people and who the people are that have posted it. And then you just try and verify the sources. And then you can feed them through various things. And you can also send some of these clips to fact-checking organizations if you don't have the time. But then they have to be on the same page as you and have to be interested and be able to reflect back fast. So it does take a while, but you know, you don't want to be embarrassed by posting something that is made up or not true.
1: That's something I think every journalist wants to avoid. Do you feel that, obviously you are someone who is putting out articles every single day on a variety of topics, but with a health focus, when it's coming to that, going out and finding that information, do you feel like you are someone who, with all those strategies that you mentioned, is someone that is well-informed, and those are ways that other people can inform themselves?
0: I think so. You know, with fast-breaking news, we've established at Health Policy Watch that we all, you know, the World Health Organization is a reliable source, and there are various others. You know, we have our, like, top-tier people who we trust. there are lots of scientists as well who are trustworthy. So in time, you just develop an understanding of who you

0: can trust and who you can't trust. And these things change also. I mean, during COVID, the origins of COVID was a massive fight. And, you know, you just also have to keep an open mind because things can change. Evidence, new evidence comes into play, and then you have to reevaluate what you thought of to begin with. So I would say have your experts, but keep an open mind because even your favorite experts can also turn out to not be reliable in time.
1: Well, we're at the end of our interview. If you wanted to have one takeaway for any of our listeners, what would that be? What would be some final advice that you would like to give?
0: I think probably my last message would be that health is both the lowest common denominator between all people, but it's also the one way that you can unite with people. Whether you're wealthy or whether you're poor, health is incredibly important. So pay good attention to your health and also the health information that you get, because there's a lot. There are people trying to sell you all kinds of things so that they will bombard you with information. So just be really careful because there's so much contradictory information out there. Yeah, but just be curious. Keep on being curious and read widely, and then you'll soon find the people and sources that you trust.
1: Thank you so much for taking the time today. I really appreciate it. This has been a wonderful conversation. I hope you feel the same way, Carrie. I really enjoyed interviewing you.
0: Thanks, Mark. It has made me think a lot about where I've come from and where I should be going.
1: Well, I'm glad. That's the important part. That's what we want our show to be for everyone, for every one of our guests.
0: Great. Thanks, Mark.
1: Of course. 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

0: When the days get longer, it means there's just a little more time to read. Whether you're packing fun beach reads or taking on a project book, we've got a whole lot of summer reading recommendations for you today. And I'll start you off with a recommendation from me. I'm not ashamed to admit that I'm one of the many adults who loves to dive into YA fiction for a quick read, and I recently tore through the Truly Devious series by Maureen Johnson. I actually listen to these as audiobooks. They've got a great reader. If you like a fast-paced campus mystery, this one's for you. Plus, there are 5 books that follow the main character, a precocious, cold case-solving teen, which means once you start, you've got all of June sorted. From Virginia Humanities, this is With Good Reason. I'm Allison Quance, and today's show, our annual summer reading roundup. My first guest is Megan Doney. She's an English professor at New River Community College. Megan, when I invited you to give us some reading recommendations, you said you went straight to your Goodreads list. How long have you kept up with that list?
1: My to-read list is over 2,000 books, so long enough to accumulate a list of 2,000 things to read.
0: So where should we start for your summer reading list?
1: In my list that I created, I started off with a podcast, and the podcast I'd like to recommend is called Empire. And it is hosted by Anita Anand and William Dalrymple. They are both British historians who discuss empires of the world. And I really recommend the series on the ancient Persian Empire and how it became modern Iran. Given the things that have been happening recently, I realized that I needed to learn more about this. And they did probably 20 episodes, beginning with just ancient Persia and then into the modern era. But the podcast is just so witty and erudite. They have amazing guests on, and you learn so much and just feel like you're in the best history class ever. You know, it's that kind of effortless, learning. And so there were also series about ancient India and China and Russia. And so if you're interested in any kind of empire, so to speak, I would highly recommend it. But the one about Iran I have found particularly edifying in these recent months.
0: Is there anything that really sticks out to you as a particular moment or a surprise that you heard and thought, oh, I had no idea?
1: Yes. One of the earliest episodes where they were discussing some of the early emperors of the Persian Empire. But at one point, the Persian Empire stretched from India to the Mediterranean. And I had no idea that for some portion of history, that empire was that enormous.
0: Yeah.
1: And those norms and cultures just covered that much of the known world. And that just was, I felt, a really important perspective to have on the history of that, of current Iran and the conflict that's going on right now.
0: Okay, a little bit of a tangent here, but I have a six-year-old who's a new reader, and she loves to read, but she also loves to listen to books on tape. And I have been struggling with whether I should try to steer her away from the books on tape and toward reading physical books. And I'm curious, I love that you recommended a podcast. As somebody who studies reading and writing, who you were a writer yourself, do you think of a hierarchy between these two forms? Is one better than the other, or just different?
1: I think they're just different. And I certainly have a preference to tend to read an actual, like a physical book, whether it's on my Kindle or, you know, as an actual hard copy. But that's really, I think, just because I can read much more quickly than most audio narrators narrate. And so I prefer to be able to go at my own speed and then also pause. I think it's just easier to mark a place in a physical book than to go back in an audiobook if I need to. However, if people also want an audiobook, I have a great recommendation for that, and that is the memoir Walking with Ghosts by the actor Gabriel Byrne, who narrates. He narrates the audiobook as well, and so he's just an absolutely marvelous narrator to tell the story of his childhood growing up in Ireland and how he became an actor and the people who shaped him. It was an utter delight, and I found myself in the car laughing and cringing and just going like, oh my, you poor sweetheart, like, oh my gosh. Like, it had such unbelievable pathos and humor. It was wonderful. And so if you like his work, if you're interested in anything, I think about growing up in 20th century Ireland as a, you know, fairly working class person and, you know, finding your way to Hollywood. It's absolutely delightful. And it's not too long. It was about 7 hours as an audiobook. So I got through most of it. I had to drive to Richmond and back fairly recently. And I got through almost all of it on, you know, on that drive. So not for a 6-year-old in the car, but but it's a wonderful memoir on audio if people are looking for something like that too.
2: Yeah, we'll stick to Charlotte's Web for now, but maybe I will pick that one up.
1: Yeah. Oh, it's fantastic.
2: So what else would you like to recommend for us?
1: I also think that it is really important to read books written in languages other than English, just to consider the nuances of translation and perspectives and sensibilities that are outside of the North American norm. So a couple that I would like to recommend is the Polish writer Olga Tokarczuk, and I hope that I'm pronouncing her name correctly, but she's very well known in Poland, and her works have fairly recently begun being translated into English and distributed more widely in North America. And so her two novels, The Empusium and Drive Your Plow Over the Bones of the Dead, are incredible.
2: Is there one that you'd recommend starting with?
1: Drive Your Plow Over the Bones of the Dead.
2: Quite a title.
1: Isn't it the best title? I might start with that one. That was my entry. It is about sort of a semi-feral older woman living in the woods. So, of course, that appealed.
2: Love it. Yeah.
1: Right. Dramatically to me. And for me, it was really about that character and the way that she relates to other people and to the natural world, this very beautifully delineated, you know, Eastern European forest and the animals and the trees. And so there's, I think that if you are interested in that kind of, it isn't about witchery per se.
2: I was going to say, it sounds kind of witchy. Yeah, that's exactly what I was going to say.
1: Yes, I could easily see how someone would, how you could kind of get there. So, yeah. And in the fall, I am also teaching the novel Silence by Shusako Endo. It is a novel originally published in Japanese, and it is about Catholic missionaries to Japan in the 17th century. And it was also made into a film maybe, I don't know, 8 or 9 years ago with Liam Neeson and Andrew Garfield. It's a pretty brutal story. But I do think that when we read things that were not originally written in English, I think it also opens up this window to consider how did a translator interpret this? And to what extent is it a literal sort of word for word translation, and how, because we all know that there are some words and concepts that are really difficult to kind of move from one language to another. And for me, it just becomes, I think, such a fascinating linguistic and imaginational enterprise to think about how someone does that.
2: Give me a little sketch of Silence. What is this one about? What's the thing that's going to pull me in?
1: What pulled me in was that, again, I realized that I didn't know very much about the history of Japan. I didn't know, you know, for a long time, and until fairly recently, you know, that for centuries, Japan was really a closed empire, that it did not have real contact at all with the European world or anyone else, really, except that they did allow some trade with the Dutch, I believe, and there were some Catholic priests that were allowed to come. But the plot of this story is that two Portuguese priests are assigned to sort of sneak back into Japan because they have heard that they're the superior, like the father superior who trained them and has been living in Japan, has apostatized. And so they are supposed to go and see what's really been going on. Mm-hmm. And while they are there, they come face to face with truly horrifying persecution of Christians and, you know, the temptation to also apostatize in order to save their lives or to save the lives of others. And so I think that the word, you know, silence is so loaded in that context, mm-hmm. because they're asking such despairing questions of themselves and of each other and their purpose and of the divine. And they don't always have, an answer doesn't always come. Mm-hmm. And so what do you do with that? Mm.
2: Okay, what else do you have on your list?
1: The nonfiction book that I recommend to everyone I know is called Far From the Tree, Parents, Children, and the Search for Identity by Andrew Solomon. And this is also a tome. It's a long one. But in it, Andrew Solomon interviews dozens of families to explore what he calls horizontal identity. And that is identities that children do not necessarily share with their parents. And so that might be genetic, it might be sort of circumstantial, etc. So, for example, he speaks to like the parents of children who are prodigies, who are not themselves prodigies, the parents of children with schizophrenia, or, you know, the parents of children who have committed crimes. And this is, like I said, a book that I recommend to everyone, regardless of whether you are a parent, because I think it is so humane and so compassionate in the way that it looks at people who have been faced with, you know, these familial challenges that are, and for many of them, also very, very joyful and very enriching, but that they certainly were not prepared for. And so I think that, you know, anyone who's interested at all in

0: family and how we become who we are should read this one. It is from, I think, 2014.
1: And you've got one more book for us. What else do you have?
0: I do have one more, although I just thought of one other book for
1: your daughter.
0: Let's hear it. And we can talk about that one afterwards if you want to. But the last one that I wanted to put out there is to suggest to people to read the actual Wuthering Heights. There has just been so much publicity over the recent film adaptation, which I have not seen. But I really, really encourage people to read the primary text, because certainly what I've taken away from the public discourse about the adaptation is that it is basically an entirely different narrative.
1: Right.
0: It's someone else's sort of fever dream of what they imagine that book might have been. And it's a complicated text. It is not, you know, it's not an easy read. It's not a book that you just open up, I think, and like necessarily sink into, because there's quite a lot of dialect that, you know, is difficult to parse. You know, I have a Norton critical edition with footnotes that sort of explains a lot of that dialect, and that might be necessary. The diction is complex there, and it has this multi-frame, kind of a frame narration too. So you always have to be paying attention to who the narrator is in each chapter. But I think that when we consider that as the first and the only novel that Emily Bronte created, it is a stunning and really a humbling achievement that is about, you know, the power of place, both the physical geography of this part of Northern England and houses, about generational cruelty and the possibility of redemption. So I really want people to read the original. Like, please read that. Do not just watch the movie and think that that's what the book is about, because it's a romance with a capital R in that sense.
1: Sure.
0: But certainly not, you know, whatever love is in that book is not how we, I think, imagine aspirationally. That's not a relationship that we don't want that we would want for our children or ourselves.
1: Yeah.
0: I think.
1: Speaking of children, you said you've got a recommendation for my daughter.
0: Yes. Okay. So this is another novel, and I have actually never met anyone else who knows this book, but I'll recommend it to everyone. And when I was a little, maybe 11 or so, my grandmother gave me a copy, and I think it is one of the most enchanting children's books ever, and it is called Linnets and Valerians.
1: I don't know it.
0: Well, it's from, so the writer is Elizabeth, I'm not sure if her last surname is pronounced Googe or Gouge, and she was a British writer, but this is a story of four children whose mother is deceased and their father is away in Egypt, and they have been sent to live with their kind of very strict grandmother in England. And
1: perfect frame,
0: right? And they run away one day. This is, you know, all these sort of tropes of, you know, children's literature, but
1: Boxcar Children, yeah,
0: right. And they find themselves eventually on the doorstep of a very stern vicar, who of course it turns out is their uncle. And he decides that he is going to take them in, and in the village where he lives, there are a dozen mysteries and strange characters, and there is a man who is deaf and unable to speak, who lives in a cave at the top of the mountain. There is the postmistress, who seems to be a witch and has this black cat that changes sizes. There is Ezra, the sort of housekeeper at the vicarage, who has a wooden leg decorated with a bee and goes outside to speak to the beehives at the full moon. And there is the mysterious Lady Alicia, who lives next door in this beautiful mansion and whose husband strangely went missing, also in Egypt, quite a long time ago. And it is the purest, most beautiful delight of a book, and I want everyone to read it. And I don't understand how, maybe in Britain everybody knows this book, but I have never once met anyone else in this country who has read it. And it is like a perfect novel.
1: Wait, tell me the title again.
0: Linnets, L-I-N-N-E-T-S, like the bird, and valerians, like the herb, V-A-L-E-R-I-A-N. And those are the surnames of two of the families in the book.
1: So, I love it. Yeah, that sounds like absolute catnip for me. And
0: it's, oh my gosh, yeah. It's fantastic.
1: Megan Doney, thank you so much for sharing these with me. I can't wait to dive into this list.
0: Thank you so much for having me. I was so delighted to be asked. And this was a really just so much fun to put together this list.
1: Megan Doney is an English professor at New River Community College. She recommended Drive Your Plow Over the Bones of the Dead and The Impusium by Olga Tokarczuk, Silence by Shusaku Endo, Far From the Tree, Parents, Children, and the Search for Identity by Andrew Solomon, Wuthering Heights by Emily Bronte, and Linnets and Valerians by Elizabeth Googe. And if you're more of a listener, she suggests the podcast Empire, particularly their episodes on ancient Persia, and the audiobook version of Walking with Ghosts by Gabriel Byrne.

0: Next up, I'm speaking with Austin Jersil. He's a history professor at Old Dominion University. Austin, you are in Prague right now. You're doing research on the Cold War, and you've got some recommendations for us if somebody wants to dive a little bit into that history this summer. Where should we start?
1: Well, I think a very interesting book that's recently published with Cambridge University Press last year, 2024, is by Sergei Radchenko, To Run the World, the Kremlin's Cold War Bid for Global Power.
0: I feel like for me, I'm 38, and so I went through high school history classes at a time when we barely really even touched on the Cold War because at that point it was so recent. I think the history books weren't quite updated yet. And so for me, the Cold War has always felt like a real gap in my knowledge of American history, but international history in particular. So this book, To Run the World, is it approachable if you're somebody who's coming to it with a very minimal Cold War knowledge?
1: Well, I think it is, but I mean, of course, it's a big book. But no, I think the topic. I mean, like you say, it's not perhaps properly embedded into our curriculum at the high school and college level, maybe. But it's just a very fascinating exploration of what the Soviet Union was trying to accomplish, what was motivating the Soviet Union. And central to that, I suppose, was the effort to compete with the United States. And what Radchenko emphasizes from the start is that the Soviets were profoundly competitive with the United States and determined to achieve a kind of unique status with them. So the title of the book comes from a meeting, actually, between Brezhnev and Nixon in about 1973, when the two sides were engaged in the effort to have a detente and resolve conflicts, and especially the nuclear problem. And supposedly Brezhnev said to Nixon, well, the two of us are going to run the world together. So the United States was always, in Radchenko's formulation, sort of the ultimate grantor of legitimacy, the ultimate grantor of status.
0: Yeah. So I imagine at this point there are a lot of books coming out about the Cold War. What is it about this one that makes it special? Why highlight this one in particular?
1: Well, I think he does a fascinating job of connecting together old questions about what the revolution was all about and what the Soviet experience was all about. Was this a reproduction of traditional great power ideology from the 19th century and from the historic Russian past and the imperial era? Or was this also about Marxism-Leninism and the question of revolutionary ideology? And he manages to address both of those matters and kind of connect these debates in an interesting way. And he also just does it with a lot of wit and a sense of humor. And he undercuts some of the pretensions of Marxism-Leninism. There's a lot of talk, if you pay attention to Soviet ideology and revolutionary language and so on, to higher moral status that they are supposedly achieving. But he perpetually undercuts that constantly by looking at practices and

0: actual policies. And like with you know, children paying attention to their parents, don't listen to what they say, pay attention to what they do, right? I think that's worth it's a good approach to take to this whole question of ideology and how seriously do people take some of the revolutionary language that you will always see everywhere in public life in terms of propaganda.
1: Yeah. Okay, so if you called it a big book, maybe a big history book is not in the cards for you this summer. What else would you recommend? What else have you been reading or have you read recently that you love?
0: Well, I would put together a book like this with another book, which is smaller, by Elizabeth Ingelsson, called Made in China. Made in China, when U.S.-China interests converge to transform global trade. And I think it then reminds you of the contrasting situation that's developing in the country of China, which is obviously central here to the Cold War. And what she shows in a fascinating way by looking at textiles development, various forms of industry and consumer development in both countries, developing in this country in tandem with China, there's a massive effort to cooperate together to counter the Soviet threat. So then what she describes is how the Department of State, our government, and Department of Commerce, and not just government officials, but all sorts of other figures in American business were very excited about the China trade, about development in China, about encouraging and promoting the development of what becomes a massive export-oriented Chinese economy. Mm. We were doing this together. I mean, that's the idea that somehow we're, you know, on the verge of extraordinary conflict today is kind of hard to get your mind around here, because very recently we were important allies.
1: Mm. So it's sort of telling the story of how, you know, today when you go to the grocery store or if you order something on Amazon, everything you buy says made in China, right? And the origin of that comes from this cooperation during the Cold War against the Soviets.
0: Absolutely. Yeah. It's all a product of developments that took place at the center of the Cold War. The critics of these developments, ironically, was the American labor movement. The American trade unions, the AFL-CIO, I mean, back when America had a stronger labor movement and trade union movement, they were very careful with this, and they were very sensitive to what this might mean to American industry. There are moments there where she has direct quotes from American figures in American trade unions, and they sound, they could easily be Donald Trump today. If you took the quotes out of context, you wouldn't know. You would associate those quotes with contemporary proponents of tariffs more recently. So it's fascinating how our politics have changed on that sort of issue. And of course, at the time, you know, this wasn't a massive threat. China was so poor, and China was so undeveloped, and coming out of the disastrous Cultural Revolution of the 1960s, and it's still largely a peasant society, the idea that somehow there was a challenge here or a long-term problem or a long-term threat, that was not even a topic. And the American government was committed to this, was totally on board to promoting these kind of development.
1: Yeah, that one sounds fascinating. And as you said, just incredibly relevant to where we are right now.

0: was dealing with in terms of gender, in terms of work and family, woman and careers, being a Pole in France. She was of Polish background, very Eastern European in a West European world. So it's a fascinating example of historical fiction.
1: Tell me the name of that one again.
0: Luminous Bodies, Devon Jerseld, D-E-V-O-N. And that's my, we're cousins.
1: I love it. That's great. History from two very different approaches. Austin Jerseld, thank you so much for sharing these books with me today.
0: You're very welcome.
1: Austin Jerseld is a history professor at Old Dominion University. He recommended To Run the World, The Kremlin's Cold War Bid for Global Power by Sergei Radchenko, Made in China, When U.S.-China Interests Converge to Transform Global Trade by Elizabeth Ingelsson, and Luminous Bodies, a novel of Marie Curie by Devon Jerseld. With Good Reason is produced by Virginia Humanities, which acknowledges the Monacan Nation, the original people of the land and waters of our home in Charlottesville, Virginia. Our production team is Matt Dara, Lauren Francis, and Sarah McConnell. Special thanks to Jenny Taylor for booking assistance. 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I'm Allison Quance. 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
1: Welcome to Why I Teach. I'm your host, Cindy Schwartz. Why I Teach is a program highlighting the best of teaching by talking with new, experienced, and retired teachers. We'll discuss how and why they entered the teaching profession and what some of the most rewarding, challenging, and precious moments of teaching have been for them. Today, we are honored to be talking with Isabel Simois, and she will be telling us all about her backstory, why she became a teacher, and what special moment or moments she remembers have been the aha moments when she knew that she had made the right decision to be a teacher. Isabel, we're so happy to have you here. Welcome to Why I Teach.
2: Thank you, Cindy. I appreciate you having me here.
1: So I'm going to tout a little bit of your accomplishments and who you are for our audience, and then we'll get into your backstory. Hopefully you'll share that with us and how you became a teacher. Everybody has a different path, a different journey. So I see that you are a world language teacher. You are fluent in a number of languages, and that is always fascinating to me. And you're English and Portuguese, and you are proficient in Italian, and you are an educator, program developer. You are really involved in innovative athletic programs. You are involved in lacrosse in a way that I can't wait to talk to you about. Wonderful, wonderful things. And you have just really taken up distance running. So we'll talk about that as well. But first, maybe you could tell our audience, and you're currently, if I can get this correct, a teacher in the Syosset School District in New York on Long Island. So maybe you could give our listeners a little bit of some insight into your backstory, how you became a teacher. If there are any teachers in the family, how did this happen for you that you became a teacher, Isabel?
2: Well, it's very interesting because my story, it's not similar to many teachers that I know and many that have been in your program. So growing up, I've always dreamed of being an attorney, a lawyer, like many family members.
1: An attorney, okay.
2: Yes, and teaching was never on my roadmap, to be honest. Just to give

0: A little bit of my background. I was born and raised in Lima, Peru, where I studied industrial and labor relations with the goal to become a lawyer down the road. That's my second degree. That is one of the careers that I was passionate about it because I saw my family members and really wanted to follow their footsteps. However, things changed in my senior year. I had the opportunity to come to the United States to continue my studies and finish my career here to get a degree from an American institution. And of course, who will not take on that opportunity? The funny thing was that I did not speak the language at all. I didn't know any English. So when I came to the United States, I didn't think about it. I was a very young lady. I'm like, I'm taking upon the opportunity and left my home country with a suitcase and my dreams packed back in 2001.
1: Oh, I love this so far. I love this.
0: Thank you. One of the first things that I knew I had to do was to learn the language. So I set a goal to learn English. Of course, I was immersed in the culture already, so I had to navigate a new culture, a new language all at the same time. It was challenging, but at this point, after many years, it was worth it, 100%. Like I mentioned, I've never had the intention, I never thought I would be ever become a teacher. And when I enrolled and I tried, when I came to the point where I was proficient enough to enroll in university here in the United States and try to go into industrial labor relations to complete my career, I did not feel the love for it. I felt the career was different, how they teach it here or how it was developed here in two different paths. It was not as I learned it in Peru. So I did not take on it. I didn't feel the passion for it at the time. Then I was curious about one of my other passions at the time. I thought that psychology would be my call. I always was curious about it. And I enrolled in SUNY at Always Berry back in 2003 with in psychology as my major. I completed one semester. At the end of the semester, I felt that was not my passion. I was worried and concerned because many years had passed. Most of my classmates in Peru had already earned their degrees, and I was just here learning a new language, trying to navigate the whole process of a new culture and everything, and I was not sure about what I wanted to do. The following year, when I finished my first semester, I got married, and I took a gap year to have my child. And in that process, I was just thinking about what I was going to do. So I kept that time while raising my daughter. I was investigating and reading and trying to find out what my call was. And I still wasn't sure. But when time came back in 2006 and went back to school, I met with my advisor at SUNY Always Berry. That's where I obtained my bachelor's degree. We look at the different paths, and I decided to study Spanish language, literature, and culture. That was going to be my bachelor's. That gave me plenty of time to think about what I wanted to do for my master's degree, because that is something that I've always believe in, education that was instilled in my family. My family always believed that education is the best gift that you can give any person in the world. So that's the one thing that no one can take from you. And I knew I wanted to continue my career after my bachelor's to pursue my studies. While studying Spanish language, literature, and culture, I took upon the role of a peer tutor. And that's one of my aha moments.
1: Okay.
0: Early at that point, I realized that I was good at doing what I was doing at the time. I felt passionate about sharing my language, sharing my culture. But more than anything, I love seeing the response on the young adults in college, finally getting that, oops, now I understand. I study Spanish since middle school and I didn't understand this concept. And they were at that time with me. I'm like, thank you so much. And I didn't think much of it at the time, but I felt good. That was something that definitely, it's one of my aha moments in teaching. In the process, I shared that experience with my mentor, Rosemary Colvin, a retired teacher who was like my mother. She helped me so much and guided me through my entire studies. And she asked me, why don't you become a language teacher in the public school system? I was listening to her and I'm like, I don't think so. I doubt it. I hesitated a lot. And then I'm like, why not? After all, I was somehow teaching since a very young age. Because when I lived in Peru, I also was a religion teacher. So, and it went back to that aha moment. It clicked. I was very happy and engaged and passionate about what I was doing. So in a way, I don't think, even though I'm a Spanish teacher, I'm a language teacher, at times I feel like it doesn't matter what you teach. You are just passionate about sharing experiences, knowledge, and letting someone else search into the curiosity of learning. I think those are one of the most important things to me as a teacher.
1: Well, first, I have to say, and I'm sure there's more to the story, that I am so moved by this, that you have moved in a very interesting direction in your life. You've been very thoughtful about passions, and you've been realistic when certain things did not sit right with you. To come to a new country, to not know the language at all when you came here, and to move into a space of where you became a teacher is really a beautiful thing, very admirable. And as you said, you enjoyed teaching back in Peru. You actually were doing that. And you kind of went back home in a way. And you found a passion for it. I must ask you what the experience for student teaching was like for you when you first actually, for those who are listening, you know, we have a lot of teachers who are new. And for others, it kind of brings us back to that space where we first did it ourselves. What was it like for you to student teach, and where did you do that?
0: Well, the student teaching experience was extremely amazing in many ways. I was fortunate enough to have two amazing mentors at Glencove Schools. That's where I actually... backtracing a little bit, I actually started working at Glencove Schools in the middle school as a TA before becoming a teacher. I needed to learn about the system. If I was going to be a teacher and teach and learn about the system, was the best way for me is being in the classroom. So I was fortunate enough to teach in the middle school, where my cooperating teacher at the time, we were in a self-contained classroom. So I was in a special education setting, which I knew nothing about because we don't have anything similar like that in Peru. So it was new. But I was blessed because my teacher in the classroom allowed me to develop lessons with her, allow me to teach with her. To many times when I came and observations took place in the classroom, whether it was for my teacher or for me as a TA, not only my principal, but different administrators just show how or share with me how impressed they were with the fact that I accommodated so well without any background prior to that experience. I believe that gave me the best experience on how the school system work in the country, but also in how to communicate with kids and to see that each child is unique.
1: Yes, because if you're starting in a special education setting, something you didn't have experience with in your own country, and you are looking at special needs, that creates an awful lot of compassion as well. How do I address the needs of all children, but especially these children who are challenged and are really having a difficult time? How do I do that? You're listening to Why I Teach on 88.1 FM and WCWP.org. I'm your host, Cindy Schwartz, and my guest today is Isabel Samois. I wouldn't say you're a new teacher. You're a veteran teacher at this point. And she is joining us today to talk about her experience as a teacher. Currently teaches in the Syosset School District in New York on Long Island, but she is originally from Peru. And you had your student teaching experience we're talking about in Glen Cove. And so from there, and then we'll get into some other aha moments you've had. How did your career, what trajectory did you take after Glen Cove? How did that work out for you?
0: After Glen Cove, when I completed my student teaching, which I'd done it in both middle school and high school, my first teaching job was actually in the West Hempstead School District, where I went to teach in the middle school and elementary school. A little bit different. Being in the elementary school, I was in the teaching FLES, foreign language, in the elementary schools. That was a program that most schools at the time were developing. It was very rewarding in many times because the little kids are different than the middle school kids or high school kids. They have no filter. They show you their love, their curiosity. They really wanted to learn from you. I would get into the classroom and they will hug me, and I'm like, that's something that as a Peruvian, to say I'm Peruvian, so we are very physical, the hugs and everything. So it was great to feel the little hugs from the kids.
1: Sure.
0: And the passion to learn something new. They were not afraid of making mistakes. And that was very motivating, because there were times as a language learner, because I'm still learning the language. Every day I learn something new. Every day we all learn something new. So I was not afraid of making mistakes. And I caught myself every time I made mistakes when I speak in any language. And they were just fascinating at how acceptant they were of you in the language and the experiences and all the different things that you get to do in the classroom with them. But I've also taught in the middle school, which was very interesting about middle school, is that I taught sixth grade. I was doing the FLEX program, which is a little bit different. It's the exploratory program where I taught Spanish, Italian, and Latin.
1: Well, first, I must interject for a minute with two things, because you are really making some interesting points here and really sending us into some really cool avenues here. So, number one, what I love that you're saying is the issue of the excitement and the lack of inhibitions that the little ones have. They call them the littles, some of the elementary school teachers I've had in here. And I remember I was in a special, they called a progressive program in the 1960s, where I took Italian in first grade. First grade, I barely spoke my own language or could write my own, and they immersed us. It was immersion. So we started in first grade, and I took it through 10th grade through the Regents exam. So I took a foreign language for 10 years. And that's something I don't think is happening now. But when I hear you speak about now a FLEX program, maybe you could let our listeners know about that, especially teachers who are thinking of teaching in language. What is a FLEX program as opposed to the FLES program?
0: Sure. The first of all, just to reiterate about the FLES program, is
1: yes.
0: Foreign language in the elementary school, where you teach one language to a grade level for a period of time. It could be 6 months, or it could be the entire school year. The FLEX program at the time, not many schools have them, or I don't think it exists anymore, but the FLEX program was foreign language exploratory, where the children, in the course of the school year, they will take 6 weeks of one language at a time. So at the time that I taught at West Hempstead, they only have three languages out of the four that they started the program with years before. So it was Spanish, Italian, and Latin. I didn't know Italian, I didn't know Latin, but prior to take upon my first teaching role, I took the entire summer to prepare for. I work with a very good friend of my mentor who taught me basic Italian and Latin. And it was great because I was able to make connections back with my own language. The root of Spanish is Latin. Same with Italian. A lot of things are similar. That's how over time I developed my understanding of Italian. Of course, if I want to speak Italian, I have to really brush up my skills. But that's basically the difference. So 6 weeks of one language, 6 weeks of the second language, and 6 weeks of the third language. The children love the exposure. They had no other exposure, and from there they could select what language they want to study in seventh grade, whether they went to take Spanish or to take Italian.
1: So you basically gave them a taste.
0: Correct.
1: I love this. I love this, a little taste, so that it also empowers them to have some agency here, to make some decisions for themselves. What did you feel most comfortable with? What language did you enjoy? Did you incorporate culture, too, into the language studies? The culture of the Italians, the culture of whatever language you were speaking, was that a part of it, or it was just really about linguistics?
0: No, it was everything. It was the language and culture. That's something that not only it's one of the standards for New York State, but there's something that I truly believe, that language, the verbal or written language, goes hand in hand with culture. They cannot be separated at all. So every day, my lessons up to this day, it has a cultural point. That's something that I remember one of my cooperating teachers would tell the kids, here is your walking culture.
1: I love that. I love that. So, Isabel, such an interesting background. I just love your story. This is so great because I haven't had a language teacher on. And you're also our first of the year. So it's exciting to have you on our show today. What about some aha moments you've had that we could share with teachers, and especially new and upcoming teachers? You know, we know it's a challenge. Teaching is not easy. It is a day, especially when you teach in the high school and middle school, that you can literally have over 120 students throughout the course of the day. And for those who don't teach, that's a reality. Elementary, you stay with them most of the day, or you get them as a special class. But what are some aha moments that you remember, maybe one or two, where it was either with a student who was very challenging and you made headway with that student, or something, a lesson that was particularly stellar that you knew that they loved? Can you share with us any particular moment where you knew, I love this, I have made the right decision to be a teacher?
0: Absolutely. Well, I have to mention that I was fortunate enough to have taught in every single level. So as I mentioned, I taught in elementary school, I taught in middle school, high school, and also I taught at college.
1: Yes, so, I noticed you were an adjunct too for a time.
0: Correct.
1: Yes, wonderful.
0: Correct. So having that experience just expands and allow me to just kind of see what's happening, what do I take from each level. One of the aha moments, I would say middle school, particular student, it was not a lesson, but it was very interesting because we were having a lesson, one of my students, with a challenging abilities in it for language, to say in a way, or it was actually special needs, had difficulty with the Spanish. To me, teaching, and it varies. Every year is different. The profession has evolved so much as we move with our society and the new things and everything that goes on. So we have to change and adapt as teachers. Sometimes teachers had to leave the curriculum on the side.
1: I couldn't agree more.
0: And you have to go and take on the human side. That is a part, one of the things that actually was one of my aha moments. My student, this particular student in middle school, was always having issues kind of grasping some of the material. One of my lessons, not so sure if it was exactly what I mentioned, what I said,

0: all the different encouragements that I gave this particular student at different points, he looked at me and I'm like, I'm going to call your mom. I look at him and I say, excuse me, I'm going to call your mom. Like, and then all of the other students, why are you doing that? Because she's strict at times, but she's very kind. And that to me was an aha moment. It's not all about the curriculum. It's about putting aside what you have to do and have the heart to be a human, to make the connection. I think that's one of the most important pieces of being a teacher.
1: Yes, it is. And how do you tell a new teacher who's just coming into the field how to make those connections? What would you suggest to someone? Because every teacher I speak to, and myself included, knows that we cannot go further with information and curriculum unless we connect with the kids. It's all about the connection. If they don't feel that, it doesn't matter what you're teaching them. It won't go in there. It won't stay. So what do you tell a new teacher on how to do that? What would you suggest? What do you do?
0: Well, that's a great question, because there are times that you, even regardless of how many years you've been teaching, sometimes it is hard to make connections.
1: It sure is, yeah.
0: So, but what you do is, I think as long as you are honest with yourself, with the kids, not put in a mask, just be honest and allow them to be. Now, that's something that I'm learning in the last years, for example. Just allow them to be themselves. There's so many challenges nowadays with teaching, with being a child, to being a student, the pressure, this course, going into high school. You need to have a perfect score. You're doing sports. You're doing these social media, all these different pressures that they're getting from the outside world and looking at their mental health. And how many children and even adults struggle with these issues. Is that you have to look into that point, make that connection, looking at the kids and allow them to be themselves. We can't teach the way we were taught. Like I mentioned, I was born and raised in Peru, where you went to school, you sat and you look forward, you never turn around because you will get in trouble. Kids are kids. They will talk with each other during class at times, but they know when to stop. They know because they know you. You create that relationship. You create that trust. You build respect from day one. How you do it? Being authentic. I think that is the most important. When they see and they feel that you're authentic, I think that's when you make the connection more than anything.
1: Yeah, so if things get a little crazy, if you laugh too, if you tell them it's been a crazy day for you too, and we can empathize with each other as human beings, then they respect that. And then the boundaries are there. They know. And they see you as a human being, not just as a teacher. I love that. It's great advice. It's wonderful advice. Be authentic. Be who you are. From day one, of course, have boundaries. But be authentic. Be yourself. And let that passion come through for the things you love too. Which I'd like to just ask quickly about this athletic component to your teaching. If you could just tell our audience just briefly a little bit about what that is.
0: That is about lacrosse.
1: Yes. Yes.
0: Which I didn't know anything prior to my own child playing lacrosse in middle school and high school. But I somehow get involved with the Peruvian national team. And that is something that I'm also very passionate about, because it gives me ties back with my country, still connected with kids, help them. Because I think as part of being a teacher, and this is the part that it's important, it's an essential part of being a teacher or being a human, is service, the spirit of service. And I think lacrosse ties with that as well. Developing, helping, guiding, that is important. So I took upon this role by accident when I share with the head coach for the Sixes team of the Peru national team that I was a teacher and that I used to have a

0: I established an exchange program with my former school in schools in Peru. That's when everything started. They asked me if I could help them bring lacrosse to Peru. And I said, sure.
1: They asked you to bring lacrosse to Peru when I was under the impression that lacrosse was actually indigenous to the Americas. They didn't have lacrosse in Peru?
0: Not in Peru.
1: Interesting.
0: Lacrosse is indigenous to the northern part of America, Canada and the United States.
1: Okay, so here's where we're going to have another show with you, Isabel. We're going to have to talk about that. But again, innovative teaching, you're bringing something else and another passion into the classroom, which, you know, helps us to connect, which is beautiful. I'd like to thank you so much for joining us on Why I Teach. We are thanking our guest, Isabel Simois, for sharing with us today. 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I'm Cindy Schwartz, wishing you a wonderful day, and we'll see you real soon.

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3: 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This is Project Independence and You on LIU Public Radio. I'm your host and producer, Christina Liu, along with my co-hosts today, Otto Lohs and Paula Yule. Paul and I work together at the Town of North Hempstead Services for the Aging Project Independence, where I'm the Director of Senior Citizen Affairs, and Paul is the Deputy Commissioner, and Otto Lohs, volunteer, supporter, friend. The face of PI. And today, guys.
4: Quite like that.
5: I mean, literally.
6: You're on our brochure, Otto.
3: Literally. Literally. But spring is the time, and certainly the perfect time, I think, to renew things, get rid of stuff. You know, we all hear about spring cleaning, and it's more than just tidying up, it's really getting rid of a lot of things, and it can be very emotional. You know, we were talking before the break about, you know, that how that gets tied in, and especially as you get older, right? You've been with this item for many, so many long. Years, and it's very hard to certainly part with. I always say I'm way better at getting rid of other people's things than my own. I'm very good at that.
5: Right.
3: You know, I can like get rid of this. You know, when it comes to mine, you know, it's a whole other story. But today we are joined by Barbara Feldman, who is a certified senior move manager and founder of A New Start New York, talking all things spring cleaning, downsizing, and how to make the process, you know, less overwhelming and just to have a safer, more comfortable home. Barbara, thank you for joining us.
7: Thank you for having me. You know, I love being here.
3: Well, it's great. And Barbara's also a North Hempstead resident.

0: So oh, she's yes. got a dual, you know, relationship to this show. And I always love having you on, Barbara. And I said, you know, personally for myself, I think it's great for listeners, but I also right. really
1: we
0: enjoy
1: so
0: it.
1: We were so excited. Yes.
0: We're all like, great, we have Barbara on. And,
1: right.
0: And because I do think this is, and this is a topic that people can relate to of all ages, you know, how to things and stuff accumulates so fast. And especially if you've been in a house for many, many years, it's certainly accumulate. So we're going to give you a lot of golden nuggets, all of our listeners, and just kind of get into all the good stuff. I know Otto's got a whole list over there.
2: No, I was just thinking, I think it falls into a couple of categories, all right? It's like to do it yourself, to do it for you, or a combination of the two, which has a lot to do with the circumstances that you're involved with. You know, how did this mess get there in the first place? You know, so I think we're probably going to cover them all a little bit. With, doing it yourself, doing it with some support.
3: Exactly.
2: Right.
3: There's a lot of the, you know, I say all the time what we do is not brain surgery. I didn't have to, you know, I am trained, but we didn't have to go through anything intensive like that. You know, I'm not flying a plane.
1: It's
3: you can do it yourself, but like you were saying, different circumstances, you know, whether you're able to do, whether you're physically able, or right. just the devastating, you get older, and it's really distressing that you can't do it yourself.
1: Yes.
3: Because sorting is hard.
1: Yeah.
3: Downsizing is hard. Packing is really hard.
1: Really hard.
3: It's, yeah, it right. is.
2: You talked about a cleaning personality somewhere along the line. I think that ties in a little bit with, you know, are you the type that's going to do this, or are you the type that really needs somebody to do it for you?
3: Well, think about it. When you were born and you were a kid, how did you behave? Did you keep your things?
0: I personally will share the story, and if my mom was listening, she will like this, because I said everything went downhill when my brother came along, because I would, you know, sit with my mom and we would count the pieces when we put it away, so I knew that all my little play sets, everything is where it was. And I had these things, you know, my Sesame Street house was a very prized possession to me, and all the characters there. And then James came along, you know, 9 years later, and then that was thrown right out the window. All the pieces were gone. And we laugh because it is a personality, because I look at my little nieces.
1: You still have that
0: personality. Yeah, I do. I look at my little like nieces and stuff, and I was like, you guys are way more messy than I ever was.
1: Right,
0: you know, there's just like, you know,
1: probably have more stuff too.
0: Well, that's also probably true. Yeah.
3: So I'm the oldest of four, and my sister and I shared a room, and my dad, when he came in and there was a mess, he always knew it was my sister. Yeah. He took all the stuff. It was a done deal.
1: That's funny.
3: Yeah, I was always neat, putting, and it was always her. And she, you know, she's a grown woman. She is, and my brother-in-law picks up.
0: Yep. No, but it's so true.
3: I hope you heard me.
0: It is a personality that you're born with.
2: You know, I think you do get examples. Like my parents both were, I would say, I wouldn't go over the top neatniks, but I would say they were organized. Like back when, my father always told me, if you take it from there, put it back to there, because
3: into
2: then you'll
3: place.
2: Always find it.
3: Yeah.
2: And I've had that in my brain for all my life, really.
3: He was right.
2: And it's true.
3: If you're organized and you know what you're going into and you know where everything is, you put it back where it came from, you're ahead of the game. You know, you don't have to be anxious. You could just walk in and approach life.
2: Or say, where did I put that?
3: Yeah.
1: Yeah. Except when you live with people who move those things around. Unbeknownst to you, and then you can't
0: buy
1: it.
0: It is
1: having
0: true.
1: A matching style, right.
0: But I think it is, you know, and it's something that I think we're also like, you know, you're just constantly doing things. So I always say this with my mom all the time, because she's always like, I have no idea. Christine, I don't know where I put it, you know, and that's like and I'm always like, I've like really mastered, like, you know, finding things too. It's like a specialty also. But, you know, I said to her, it's because she's like, you're never paying like attention. So like, there's so much that goes into all these things, because, you know, you're opening the drawer, you're shoving in the drawer, you're going to put this here. And then you're like, how, you know, I laugh with her because she'll buy a birthday card and then be like, can't find it. She buys like a million months ahead of time. And then it's like, you know, where did I put this birthday card? You know, so it's.
3: Well, you're talking about personalities, you know, whether you're an organizer personality. And I've worked with a lot of hoarders. And what I've found interesting is many of them know exactly where it is.
0: Right. That's actually
3: they have much, but they know exactly.
1: And they know if it leaves.
0: Yeah,
1: it creates anxiety. Yes.
3: I was working with this guy in Manhattan, and he had it was 10-foot ceilings, 8.5 feet of stuff.
1: Oh,
3: and
1: my
3: so he was getting evicted. So it was, he had everything in black plastic bags, the whole apartment. You didn't even know there was furniture underneath.
1: Oh, my God.
3: And I had to leave and get a 40th birthday card. I remember I was leaving. He says, wait.
0: He had one?
3: I'll never, ever forget this. Yeah. In the middle of all of these bags, and also something else I learned was he had a bag on top of the item. So the item itself is covered. Mm-hmm. And then there's another one protecting it on top and another one underneath.
0: Like a system.
3: Yeah. And he knew exactly where it was.
1: Yeah.
2: Wow.
3: Yeah. Yeah. Yeah, that's a whole nother topic you want to talk about.
0: Yeah, we could certainly dive into.
2: Well, I mean, I think what we're covering here is like the do-it-yourself crowd. Like, this is the stuff like we all do as part of life.
3: Yeah.
2: Is try to keep things under control.
3: Organized.
2: If you will, stuff under control.
3: Right.
2: So it doesn't take you over.
3: Yeah.
2: You know, and I think that's probably part of it. And then we're hit with, you know, your end, which is there are many people who get into circumstances where they just can't do it and they need help from somebody such as you, who are a certified senior move manager.
3: I am.
2: How does that happen?
3: I went for certification. I'm trained how to deal with people, how to help them, giving them tips. Like we've said, like one thing that I always tell people to get rid of things, if you can replace it in 20 minutes for less than $20, why are you storing it in your house? So that's what, you know, we've learned things how to, or like when you're trying to downsize, you put like with like, you put everything together, you know, pull out all your black pants or all your white sweaters and put them all together and say, oh, I have 19 of these. I really don't need them.
1: I just talked to my daughter about this morning. Literally this morning.
3: No, I was somebody that came back and he had something like 114 pairs of boxer shorts, you know. I mean, it's just amazing. People have so many.
2: Well, I know, like myself, you get a catalog from Land's End L.L. Bean, and I say, that's
1: that
2: a nice-looking shirt.
1: Right.
2: And then I put that on the side, and I say, I think I'm going to go get it. But then I look in my closet, and I already have 40 shirts.
3: That's it. You know? Yeah.
2: So do I really need that shirt?
3: Well,
2: do I want that shirt?
3: Can you get rid of something else for that shirt?
2: Yeah, which one am I going to get rid of?
0: I don't know. Maybe, I don't think I take a lot of
3: maybe the same color.
2: I mean, they're all so good, I think.
3: Well, that's another thing. You got to keep track of what you're wearing.
1: You that's know, a big one.
0: And,
1: especially and when you work and you're dressed every day.
3: Yeah, you dress and then you turn the hanger around. You know, put the hanger facing you, and then when you wear it and you put it back, face it the other way, so that you know at the end of the month. What you've worn, what you haven't worn. And I always start, like, I always have a bag of donations going on.
0: Yeah. Same, me too.
1: Me too.
3: You know, anything I'm going through, and I don't know, does your mom used to darn your socks? I don't think anybody
2: did.
3: But I think, like, you could let go of socks, you let go of a lot of things, because people need so much.
2: Well, I started a long time ago now, actually, with shirts and pants, putting what I last wore at the end and just working my way over so that when I see something that's all the way over on the right side, and I probably haven't worn it in 5 years.
3: Right.
2: Because it never worked its way back over to this side.
3: Right. That's a good system.
0: In my closet's like, right.
1: I was going to say, wow. Everything's on a hanger? Wow. You don't have chairs?
3: Or exercise equipment.
1: Right, just using.
2: Not long ago, I cleaned out the garage, and I'm looking, and, you know, I see, I'm not exaggerating, probably 100 of all kinds of different nails and screws. Mm. Not 100 in total, 100 of each.
3: Of each kind.
2: Because you can't buy one.
0: Yeah.
2: You got to buy a box, you got to buy whatever.
3: Mm-hmm.
2: So I said, I must have had 20 pounds of nails and screws.
3: Yeah.
2: So I put it on the family Snapchat thing. I said, anybody want these? One of my son-in-laws took them.
3: There you go.
2: And,
3: there you go.
2: But I haven't needed a screw or nail that I missed.
3: And all this time,
2: and the whole time it's
3: theory,
2: gone.
3: Theory.

0: It's true.
1: Yeah, and if I need it, I'll go get it. Because right. there's an Ace not far from the house.
2: See? No, it's true, but because that's your 20 minutes, 20 less minutes. Than $20. Yeah.
1: Yeah.
2: That's that there. But I think that that is, you know, so important, and I'm glad you say, like, listen, I didn't even need that screw, because I know that that's it, right? We get these things. You're saving. You're like, oh, well, you know, they'll give
0: one
2: you extras. Right. I might need this.
0: Yeah.
2: I'm never going to know what screw came with my TV never. Or whatever. Yeah. You know, like, it's not like it's, like, really, like, labeled. It's just, like, you know, thrown in there. And you're like, oh, I might, you know,
0: and
2: I might grab it.
0: And that's another thing. Like, people save. You buy something new and you have instructions. Mm-hmm. And people save the instructions for it, right? Or, like,
1: in 25 languages.
0: Like, are you ever going to look
2: at it? It's very true. Because I always. Like, we'll just go online and like look it up, because half the time you're looking at the manual, you're like, I can't even find what I'm looking for. You know, I'm going to YouTube.
0: Right. Or you're doing a chat because you really can't even find it online.
2: Yeah. No, but I do think that it, and you know, we're always on this show saying that these things can be so overwhelming. You know, we're laughing and stuff, but we all have been there where it just feels like so overwhelming. And I think that the best way to approach everything, and I'll take Otto's, you know, famous saying, is that you could only eat an elephant one bite at a time.
0: Right.
2: So I think that it is important. I love how you come at this with small steps, you know, and all these little small steps make such a big difference eventually, especially if you're a senior. It is overwhelming, and these things are very physically taxing. You know, I'm always helping my parents, you know, go through stuff and organize, because it is hard, right? You got to, like, get in there, and you're, like, you know, just trying to
0: right.
2: get all this in a nice thing. You know, I'm the queen of buying something to keep things organized. You know,
0: right.
2: like, I love, like, some kind of container to
0: keep
2: things.
0: That's another whole thing. Yeah. And that's something that actually you don't buy the organizing things until you downsize and figure out
2: that's
0: what
2: great.
0: You have.
2: That's a great point. Right. That's such a good point.
0: Because you buy all the, and then you're filling them up, and then honestly you're buying more stuff to fill them up.
3: Right.
0: Yeah.
1: You find out you've got 12 storage boxes already.
2: it's very true. That's very,
0: but
2: very
0: if,
2: true.
0: If you can start small and just, you know, give yourself, like, start in a junk drawer.
2: Mm-hmm.
0: Oh, my God. We all, like, that's where all the instructions go and all the things you don't know what to put. So just, you know, give it 20, 30 minutes. You know, don't torture yourself. Try to be consistent about it. Just
2: if you can
0: schedule it, and then just keep going back. Because if you start doing it and then you get stuck. Oh my God, you burn yourself out.
3: Yeah. Mm-hmm.
0: And you don't want to do that. So small, consistent steps is really the best way to go.
3: Yeah.
0: Junk drawer. Focus on one area at a time. This is for spring cleaning or for decluttering or for anything. Expires meds and foods are a very easy place to start. And then if we want to get into photos, I mean, there's businesses, there's photo organizers.
3: Yeah.
0: I know many of them.
1: And that's a good topic, by the way, which we actually talked about before you got here.
0: Oh, yeah?
1: Yeah.
0: Photo organizing. Yeah, I know people that do that.
1: Well, the world is changing rapidly, all right? And paper printed photos were what you had earlier on. And then as time marches along, you digitize. Hopefully you did digitize, and if you didn't, that should be a major step in your plan. But we are all saying now the next level of people in your department is going to be digital clutter, which is, huge. I mean, we all have so much stuff.
0: Right.
1: You can't see it. It's not like your garage or your attic or whatever.
0: It's in the cloud.
1: It's there.
2: You
1: got 20,000 photos now. What?
0: Yeah.
1: Nobody
0: look
1: at
0: it. Don't you ever get like warning, you need more storage?
2: That's exactly what we were talking about.
0: Right?
2: Yes. Clearly you've been on my phone now.
1: Well, do you get involved with that type of thing at all?
0: I know people that do that. Yes.
1: Yeah.
0: I can help.
1: Yeah, I mean, I'm curious as to what, like we were saying, there's a real need. Like, you have 20,000 photographs,
2: right? Pointing at me. If you're watching us on YouTube, Otto actually directly pointed to me.
1: Well, it's humanly impossible to see all 20,000 pictures.
2: Yeah.
1: You don't have enough time.
2: Yeah.
1: You really don't.
0: Not only the pictures that you've collected, but, like, somebody I was working with recently, and they had their whole house covered with small photos of their grandchildren and their family. And, like, what do you do with all of these? Okay. Yeah.
2: Well, guys, hold that thought because we're going to jump back in because we could talk about photos for a whole segment. After the break, we will continue talking with Barbara Feldman, certified senior move manager and founder of A New Start New York, all about spring cleaning and decluttering. 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
2: 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I'm your host, Christina Liu, along with my co-host today, Otto Lowe's and Paula Yule. And we're jumping right back in with Barbara Feldman, certified senior move manager and founder of A New Start New York, all about spring cleaning and decluttering. And before the break, we were talking about, you know, photos on the wall. And you know, we've talked about this too. You know, I was the queen of making scrapbooks. I mean, you don't get more photo obsessed than myself. So there's a bazillion albums that I had than my mom had. I mean, we have a lot of albums in our two-family house. And then, you know, when you used to get things printed, you'd get the extra set.
0: Yes. Oh, that's what I found.
7: The like, you know, you get
2: So then, you have all this. Yeah. Yep. So that's something that, you know, and for many, many years, and that's actually on my list, you know, was to really get rid of those things, you know, because you're like, because it's you sit there like, wait, do I have this picture? I literally was just having this conversation with my mom because she was cleaning out her office at her job, and she was like, do we have this picture somewhere else? Like, I was like, I think, so you get like this panic. But what I did, you know, what I've been doing, you know, which adds to the digital clutter, but at least not the physical clutter, was taking a picture, you know, of these things and then, you know, getting
1: it. So now you basically shifted it from one pile to another.
2: But it's like, you know, in doing that, you know, I had mentioned, and I do make use of my photos,
0: yeah,
2: you know, I have
0: you
2: to
0: really
2: say, like,
0: do.
2: I have, like, and especially when they're, I'm like the keeper, you know, between my friends, my family. It's like, Christina, do you have this picture from, you know, whatever, you know?
0: And you keep scrapbooks.
2: And it's, yes. So yeah. That, you
0: and
2: know, and
0: beautiful.
2: That was so hard for me because I needed to, like, stop doing that because they were huge, right? Beautiful, stunning,
0: every
2: really
0: vacation,
2: therapeutic. Right.
0: We got to see
2: it was so
0: every
2: nice.
0: Every restaurant you
2: right.
0: went to.
2: But they're like, you know, they're like a massive yeah. book,
0: right.
2: you know? And I do love a keepsake, you know, it's tough. And I said, I've gotten better as I've gotten older, you know, with getting rid of things. And even like last night, my friend for my birthday, I just had a birthday not that long ago, got me this beautiful little like jewelry holder. So I wanted to clear space on it for my thing. And I had all these rings in this like dish and I was like, and these weren't expensive rings. Yeah. So I sat there, I said, Christina, what are you saving these rings? They are tarnished.
0: Right,
2: it is
0: right,
2: time.
0: Right,
2: I had like a whole talk with myself.
0: Right.
2: I said, we're just going to get rid of it.
0: Uh-huh. Right.
2: And it was so nice because it cleared up, you know,
0: it's
2: and
0: so,
2: now you can see
0: feeling.
2: The yes.
0: And so like, I'm going to stop you there because the one, I talk all the time about how things aren't worth anything anymore, you know,
2: yes.
0: because
2: mm-hmm.
0: it's the
2: mm-hmm.
0: next generation mm-hmm. they're not buying. The one thing that is worth a lot
2: is jewelry.
0: Is jewelry,
2: right.
0: yeah, including costume.
2: Mm-hmm.
5: Yeah,
2: I
5: learned that the hard
1: they
5: way.
1: Even costume
5: I was cleaning
1: jewelry?
5: Out. I gave away every like
0: yes,
5: big.
0: Yeah.
5: You know, like the jewelry boxes that are on the wall.
2: Yes,
5: my sister just had them and filled. She loved costume jewelry.
0: Yeah.
5: I just all the aides that
0: yeah.
5: and the neighbors
0: they
5: came
0: all
5: in.
0: Took.
5: I said, please take it.
0: Mm-hmm.
5: I just anyone that came in the house, I said, please just take.
0: Yeah.
7: anything.
0: Yeah.
7: Anything you want.
0: Yeah,
7: just
0: yeah because it's so much,
7: yeah.
0: right?
7: Yeah. yeah. But then someone did tell me after
0: value.
7: The fact
0: there
7: that, oh, you should have saved that.
0: Costume, and many times in your costume, you have real jewelry.
2: Mixed in. Like, mixed in.
0: Yeah. Like real gold mm-hmm. mixed in.
7: Yeah.
0: Mm-hmm. So, yeah.
7: Where do you go to determine, like, what do you suggest? Like, I brought a bag.
1: What is jewelry
7: okay.
1: really worth?
7: Yeah, no, I bought a bag
1: with
7: home.
1: An honest
7: I don't know
1: appraisal.
7: What I
0: call
7: got.
0: Me. And then, do you know about Google? Oh, I don't work for Google, but can I say, yeah, mm-hmm. I guess so. Google Lens. Do you
1: yeah.
0: know on
7: I've seen
0: so
7: that, yeah.
0: Yeah, on
7: oh you take a picture
0: no so oh. On the scroll bar mm-hmm. right. there's a little camera
2: mm-hmm. right.
0: and it's Google Lens and you press on that and it says tell me about this image
1: right. mm-hmm.
0: and it tells you like where it's from what it's worth and so that
7: oh, wow.
0: that
7: That's
0: can
7: great.
0: Help you a lot
1: it's very helpful. It takes time but it is good
7: yeah but
1: very
7: that's
1: good.
7: You know when you don't know yeah. what to do like you know I have plastic baggies. Of yes. things wrapped in
2: yep.
7: paper towels.
0: Right.
7: Put in a plane and then just put away when I got mm-hmm. home because this isn't priority.
1: Well, but as a non-jewelry person, to me that's always been an area there's some shady stuff that goes on because mm-hmm. how do you really know that mm-hmm. thing is worth something? So you can't trust...
0: Well, gold
7: yeah.
0: and silver you weigh.
2: Right.
0: Yeah. You know, that
2: right.
0: is absolutely...
2: Right, it's concrete.
1: I think... When you were on this show, you might have had somebody who knew about watches.
0: Yeah.
1: And I had a person I think you recommended actually came to my house.
2: Uh-huh. I think I remember that.
0: Oh, yeah.
1: Yeah, this is 4 years
0: yeah.
1: ago.
0: Yeah.
1: And actually sold them the watches.
7: Huh? Yeah. That's great.
1: I remember now.
2: I know. Barbara's always like, I got a guy.
1: Yeah, she's like, I got a guy who does that.
0: No, I call myself a solution provider.
2: Yeah.
0: You know, people ask me for all kinds of stuff and, you know, yeah. like either... I know, or I'll figure it out.
2: Yeah.
0: Yeah.
2: But then it's... So, and also one of my favorite methods that you've talked about on the show is this three-pile method.
0: Uh-huh.
2: So what
0: yeah.
2: is the three-pile
0: method? Oh, so whether we're keeping it, right,
7: mm-hmm.
0: because you want to keep it, it's important to you.
7: Mm-hmm.
0: Whether you want to donate it, that's an... Mm-hmm. If it's possible to sell or donate. And then the final one is trash. That's your three mm-hmm. piles.
1: Also, like the one pile sell or donate could be give to family.
0: That could, yeah.
1: Yeah.
0: Yeah. Yeah.
1: Because we tried that, and you pointed out about dishes earlier. Nobody wants the dishes. We got my mother's dishes,
0: no.
7: yeah.
1: my
7: if,
1: wife's
7: I have a
1: mother's
7: lot of dishes.
1: Dishes.
0: So there's
7: yeah.
0: there's a website. It's called replacements.com.
7: Yeah.
1: Replacements?
7: Replacements.com.
0: Replacements.com. For any kind of, and I believe they're in South Carolina, North Carolina, and so people that have dishes and use them, they're looking to fill in something.
7: So you have a whole set,
0: yeah.
7: however many you need.
0: So that's where you can get rid of your dishes.
1: But you know what's interesting? That's another thing that takes time. So all these things take time.
2: Great. Mm-hmm.
1: You know, everything.
2: But I think that goes back to, you know, Barbara's initial point is like you have to like start small, you know,
1: you
2: with a task. Because I know myself, I get it. Because listen, I have list upon lists about like the things that I want to get done, you know, and the list just keeps growing. And, you know, especially when in your house, you know, we were like, I'm always like trying to, you know, like just refresh, you know, and there's been so much going on. And I'm like, you just like need like, you know, something like clear
0: yeah.
2: out and stuff. But I can have the tendency to be like, okay, I want to clear out, you know, this cabinet over here. But then wait, I should also clean up
7: right.
2: this cabinet. Cabinet
7: right.
2: over here, you know. My husband laughs. He's like, "What are you? You're like, you're all over the place."
0: No,
2: and I really do think if you hone in, you're so much more likely to accomplish it. You know?
0: Also feel better about
2: right.
0: it. You can see what's
2: yes.
0: been done. You know.
7: Right. Yeah.
0: I mean, I dare you to go home and go to your junk drawer and dump it all out.
2: Yeah.
7: Yeah. Yeah.
2: I have to say, because you've been
0: yeah.
2: on the show, and I'm really not just saying this, is that something that I always, like, when I'm just feeling, I'm like, I'm going to go through this junk draw. And it's really, like, manageable thing.
0: Oh,
2: and I,
0: you
2: no,
0: made
2: it re-
0: me
2: it,
0: so
2: no,
0: happy.
2: Really, I really mean it, Barbara. There's things on the show, like, that I've, for all these years, you know, that you kind of just, like, carry. And it is something that, and you could see it just get done. And you're like, okay, cool.
7: Right.
2: You know?
1: We did something comparable with medications and whatnot.
2: Mm-hmm.
1: This bathroom, that bathroom, medicine cabinet, pantry, put it all on the dining room
2: mm-hmm.
1: table.
7: Yeah, and then
1: that's
7: you have,
1: find
7: then
1: out
7: you
1: we've
7: have
1: got
7: to clear
1: four
7: it.
1: Aspirin,
0: yeah.
7: mm-hmm.
1: four Coricidins,
7: mm-hmm.
1: Whatever, and then buy another one because you can't find the one.
7: Or it expired.
1: That
7: happens a lot.
0: But
7: in my house.
0: I do want to, as you're sorting through, keep in mind that we really use 20%
2: yeah.
0: of what we have.
7: Yeah.
0: that means the space in your

0: Nope. Sophia.
1: We know it's horrible. You know, I came up.
0: They are memories.
1: They're not. You know, obviously, I think people have realized, you know, that these things take up space. But, you know, I remember when we first moved in our house and my friends were having babies. Uh-huh. And I have so many mugs that my friends gave me with, like, their kids all over them.
0: Yeah.
1: I said, I can't throw this out.
0: Right.
1: And it was like every year. And I was like, oh, my God. Like, what am I going to do with all these mugs? And that was something during COVID that, like, I had the time to, like, really, like, organize my mugs. Because I get it. Listen, I love a mug.
0: And it's now, they're all under my kitchen counter. Like, you can't see them, but they take up an entire shelf. Mm-hmm. And every time I get something out from under them, I'm like,
1: I love mugs.
0: What am I doing with these mugs?
1: I know.
0: It's just like this.
1: I know, and I use like the same mug.
0: Me too. I like the same one or two. 20%. That's it. Yep. Yeah.
2: You know, that's an area like mugs, beer mugs, coffee cups.
0: Like, right.
2: Grandpa's the greatest.
1: I got a lot of. I have a lot of cocktail glasses.
0: Grandpa's the greatest.
2: All those kinds.
3: You can't let that one go.
2: But you get down, then you get into like what I call memorabilia.
0: Right. Yes.
2: Two specific examples. I still have my Navy uniform.
0: Oh.
2: I still fit in it.
1: He's like, not to brag or anything.
2: I actually took a picture 4 years ago.
0: Wow.
2: I have a baseball uniform. I played a lot of baseball. And I'm thinking to myself, does anybody really care about this uniform?
0: Yeah.
1: Yes, I do. I want to say I do.
2: I do, yeah. But if I'm not here anymore, does anybody really care?
0: Yes.
1: I'm putting it on the record. You heard it here. I care about your uniform.
3: But she wants your uniform.
0: She wants it.
3: She'll do something with it.
0: Yes, that's it. Yeah. So we answered that question.
3: Yes. Yeah.
0: Now you can like.
2: Well, then if you have more than one family member who wants it.
0: Oh, well, then that's another story.
3: Then you'll have to cut it out.
1: Yeah.
3: Then
1: you
0: split the baby. That's that when they make something out of it.
1: No, it's really.
3: But just keep like a small thing. You know, I mean, a uniform, okay, that's not a big.
0: That's not that
3: but
0: big. Right.
3: Don't keep the hutch. You know, people want like so much that, you know, this was my grandparents, you know, and that's wonderful. But
0: that's what I'm
1: And I think, you know, back to what you said with memorabilia, you know, that is something, you know, I laugh because I said, like, ever since I was a little girl, like, you know, I love a gift shop. I love collecting. You know, I said I collect patches. I collect pins. There's always like some kind of little thing. And I try to find, you know, we had talked about this, Barbara, a couple of weeks ago. My husband, you know, we're on our travels. We're always like getting, you know, postcard, whatever it might be. You know, it's like, but then like, what are you doing with these things?
0: Yeah. Mm-hmm. So I love a good gift shop.
1: I go to the gift shop before I do the activity.
0: We too.
1: You know? And we put it on the dining room table, all like the stuff that we had, and like together we made like a really cool thing for our wall of all of our travels. Mm-hmm. You know, so this at
0: that's
1: least
0: really
1: it's like,
0: nice.
1: And
0: yeah.
1: you get to like actually utilize it because a lot of times, you know, I'm buying these things and, you know, it just sits in a basket, you know, and with hopes of something. But I do think that it's hard, and I can imagine in your kind of field is like there's probably so much like talking through the item,
0: right?
1: You know,
0: right.
1: because with this memorabilia, it's like, you know, what do you do, especially when you like. I mean, I have like a bazillion Beanie Babies. You know, I grew up in that time.
0: Right.
1: So a gazillion. Yeah. there's like a whole lot, you know. So it is something hard.
3: And those are hard because like kids' toys and things like that, you can't always give them away because people are very sensitive.
0: Right. Yeah.
3: Somebody could have drooled on them.
1: Right.
0: Yeah. No, you can't donate them. Yeah.
3: So those things are hard.
1: So where would you begin? Like if someone like has a collection of whatever it might be, like how do you like.
3: Go to the Google Lens, see what if it's worth anything, you know, like Hummels, Yadros, anything like that. See if it says it's worth anything, and then if it is worth anything, then you got to find a place to sell it to.
2: Yeah, you'd always need a buyer.
1: Yeah,
3: that's key.
0: Yeah.
3: Right, which is why, you know, I tell people over and over, you have to think of the people that are setting up their homes and are having for their children.
0: Yeah.
3: What are they buying? What are they using?
0: Right.
3: You know, and you know, it keeps changing. You know, they don't want any of this glass.
0: Right.
3: They don't
0: right.
3: want any of the things that people have collected all these years. They don't want it.
0: Yeah.
3: So therefore, the market's not there. Mm. You know, if it's
1: right.
3: not, it's
1: like supply and demand.
2: And I think if there is a market, I think part of the people who respond are people who are buying to resell.
1: Yeah.
2: You know, they're in the business of looking for bargains so that they can resell it. Mm. At a better price, really.
3: Well, God bless if they can find a place to resell it to, you know?
0: Yeah.
2: Yeah.
0: Really.
2: Yeah. Well, that's true.
3: I mean, it used to be, I'm doing this 19 years, it used to be we could sell a lot more in the South, more formal things like linens.
0: Right, yeah.

0: things like that, and now they don't even want, you
1: right,
0: know?
1: Yeah. I mean, because there's so much available.
0: Yeah.
1: There's so many stores and thrift shops and high-end thrift shops, which I love down south. But I have a very random thing. I have a Christmas ornament of when the New York Mets won the World Series in 1986.
0: Oh.
1: And it's, last year I was so proud of myself. When I did Christmas, I went through Christmas ornaments because I'm married almost 40 years.
2: Oh my
1: and
2: God,
1: every year there's a wrap box.
2: Oh my God.
1: You know,
2: and I also
1: like,
2: love a Christmas
1: like,
2: ornament.
1: I know.
2: So
1: Christina
2: you know, that's
1: has given me quite a collection. But
2: I decorated
1: like,
2: everyone's
1: tree. I
2: got
1: to start getting rid of some of, you
3: go
1: know.
3: To
1: and my daughter didn't want.
2: Yeah.
1: Oh, that's nice, Mom. You know, whatever. But, you know, this one ornament, I didn't even put it with the, like, I put it on the side in a drawer. And I'm like, you know, do I really need this? Like, I'm never going to put it on my tree.
2: Yeah.
1: Like, I put my kids' college, you know, I put the pets' pictures.
2: Yeah.
1: But this ornament is not ever going on my tree. So, like, do I just give that to a thrift store?
0: Take a picture.
1: Take a picture.
0: Yeah. So you'll have it with you.
1: Yeah.
0: You know?
1: Yeah.
0: And, give it to a
1: give it to a thrift,
0: Yeah, or church.
1: I'm like,
0: or,
1: why do I think, anyone wants this World Series?
3: I have a lot of old stuff. Like, I'm going back.
1: That's not that,
3: 1964, I have the first program that,
1: the World's
3: of
1: Fair?
3: The Met game.
1: Oh, wow.
3: First Met game at 64.
1: Oh, wow, that's
3: I have
1: big,
3: a bunch
1: Otto.
3: Of stuff like that. The first Jet game, you know,
1: that should be
3: I have a
1: money,
3: box full
1: think.
3: Of that stuff.
1: Yeah,
2: that's the thing too.
1: So
2: you know,
1: the same
2: I like newspapers. That's you know, that's
3: but
2: my
3: you
2: brain.
3: Just hit the bit. That, you know, I go to Google Lens, take an hour or two to take a few shots and find out is it worth $1, $2?
1: Right.
3: Is it worth the trouble?
1: Right.
3: You know,
1: right. That's
3: and
1: what
3: if
1: it is.
3: Not, frankly, I'll pass it along to some grandsons and maybe 50 years from now, it'll be worth a couple bucks.
2: But I think that's, you know, that goes into,
3: if
2: you know,
3: if they want to hold on to
2: like
3: it.
2: Like books and magazines and newspapers. You know, so many people do. So, like, where do you begin with those
0: so
2: kind of things?
0: So, books, I have a great book. I have, for kids' books, I have a great organization for that. And for regular books, so called, that they come, they buy.
1: So the Book Fairy, are they still?
0: Book Fairies are still around. Yeah, that's who I was talking about.
1: Oh,
0: they're
1: we
0: wonderful.
1: We used to collect for them.
0: And then, and then there's this other guy, Sag Harbor Books, and he, you hear me, Greg? so they actually come and they pick up the books and take them away.
2: Yeah, because I think that's something that, you know,
0: and
2: certainly.
0: They, and distribute it, because, books, papers, people just have, you know. And when it comes down to moving, it's all that's all weight, it, you know.
2: Heavy
0: books.
2: Well, listen, I used to save as a teenager, you know, I was big on the magazine, you know. Of course, I had a crush on, you know, every boy band in the world. Still, you know, still do. And I would save these magazines.
0: Well, I had the Beatles.
2: Similar things.
0: Yeah.
2: You know, and, you know, you would save these magazines because it was like, you know, so what if like, is anyone in the market to actually buy these magazines, or
0: if
2: is it
0: they're
2: just not
0: in,
2: even?
0: If they're in, there are collectors. Mm. If they're in good shape, you know, that's
3: key. Yeah, I have some of that Life magazine from back in the 40s and whatnot, but they're not worth as much as I would think they would.
2: And they are so heavy, you know, when you're saying, I mean, like these things, like, you know, you're like, oh my gosh, like this
0: paper's
2: really,
0: heavy.
2: Yeah. Like, really adds up.
3: I mean, years ago, everybody had encyclopedias.
2: Oh,
3: right?
2: Yep.
0: Right.
3: Yeah.
0: Mm-hmm.
3: And they're worth about a quarter.
0: Not even.
3: No.
0: But you have to really keep asking yourself as you're going through this one room at a time.
2: Yeah.
0: That has to do with spring cleaning, has to do with decluttering, has to do with life every day. But it's like, do I need this?
2: Yeah.
1: Right. Right.
0: Or you, Otto, you asked before, is it just something that I want?
1: Mm-hmm. Yeah.
3: Right.
0: And then can, if I get rid of it, can I replace, you know, replace it with something else, right? Is it, it does it make real sense for me to hold on to this?
1: Right.
0: And store it in my house?
2: Yeah.
3: Yeah, I think like an older category like me, you also question, would any of your children or your grandchildren be really interested in this, or are they just going to look at it and throw it out? Because what may be important to you is like of no importance at all to them at this age. When you get older, that's when you start to look back and say, geez, I wish I would have asked.
2: And that's a problem. I've been thinking about that forever.
0: Right.
2: But we have to take a break. After the break, we will continue talking with Barbara Feldman, certified senior move manager and founder of A New Start New York, all about spring cleaning and decluttering. 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
5: 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I'm your host, Christina Liu, along with my co-host today, Otto Los and Paula Ewell. And we're diving right back in with Barbara Feldman, certified senior move manager and founder of A New Start New York, about spring cleaning and decluttering. And it's always just so informative. You know, on top of the notes that Barbara sent over, I'm writing more notes on top of those notes. So I'm going to go home with a lot of stuff. But I do think these are really concrete golden nuggets. And I think anyone that's listening, you know, to take, you know, whatever you could take from this, to certainly incorporate into your life. And, you know, I do think, you know, with spring also, and I liked one of your tips, and it was just about, like, freshening up your space. Because I do think when you have too much clutter around, it can be so overwhelming. You know, I know in my life, like, the best time for me to declutter is, like, when I'm feeling, you know, personally things are going on or whatever it is. Because you just need something to kind of be. Right, and it's just, you know, you said, just, like, freshen up your space. You know, like, open the windows, you know, and just get that space. And it's just, I think, especially when you're older, like, to just clear your mind from those things is so beneficial, you know, for your health, frankly. Right. So,
6: well, when do you think it's time, like, that you say, okay, this is it, I'm in a circumstances, a situation here where I surrender, I can't do this myself, and I need to go to somebody like you. What would be the lead into that? How do you, why should I go to you?
7: So I want to point out, in while you were talking, all this clutter is just postponed decisions. So if you can't make those decisions, just like anything else in life, you need help. So if you start with that one room and you're giving yourself the 30 minutes and you schedule it for 3 days a week or 2 days a week and you keep coming back and I can't do this, then call me.
6: Right. But then are there circumstances where we've all been through, maybe somebody dies within the family and now you are the keeper of the keys.
7: You're the executor, right?
6: Executor, family member, whatever. And you're now supposed to be the one who takes care of cleaning up something that somebody didn't do anything about for 40 years.
7: Yeah.
6: All right? You know, your old Con Edison bills going back 35 years is still there, which I've had that situation. Now, but I live in Portland, Oregon, and my older person's house is in Long Island. Now what?
7: So I'm actually, I'm a certified relocation and transition specialist, and I'm a member of NASM, the National Association of Senior Move Managers. So I know people all over the country. So, I mean, if somebody called me there, and I have one coming up they're in California, they have a house in Flushing, what do? So they're going to come in, and I'll meet them, walk them through, we'll set up a plan, mm-hmm. what needs to be done, and we'll get them out of the house and so that they can sell the house and mm-hmm. go back to California.
6: Mm-hmm. Now, typically when you do something like this, mm-hmm. I'm not going to ask you the exact numbers, but you're not in a charity business. You're a professional who does this to make a living.
7: Correct,
6: right?
7: Yes.
6: How would that work? Would it work by the hour? Would it work by plan?
7: It's by the hour, and generally I can come in and do a consult for an hour, maybe two, give them what they need, and then after that they have to pay for whatever services they need.
6: Right,
7: whether
6: okay.
7: It's clean
6: so you
7: out
6: develop a plan at that point
7: uh-huh.
6: in terms of how we're going to go back getting
7: right.
6: rid of this house,
7: right.
6: get the stuff out of it.
7: Mm-hmm. Yeah.
6: Okay.
8: And then do you bring in people, Barbara? So
7: yeah.
8: you have people
7: have,
8: you work with
7: like
8: coming
7: to
8: it?
7: That was probably Adam that I sent in to you, right? Was it Adam? A couple of weeks ago?
6: I wish I could remember.
7: Okay.
9: At least it was a success.
7: But it was a success.
6: I do remember sitting at my dining room table with all these watches with him there.
7: Yeah.
6: All right. And I remember, okay, this sounds good.
7: Yeah.
6: Take the watches.
7: Yeah, it's probably Adam.
6: I'm out of here.
7: Yeah.
6: You know, because what was I doing with the watches before that? They were laying in a box, and I kept looking at them,
7: Adam's
6: saying, I have to do something with these.
7: It was such a great resource. You know, you were talking before. So I had recently where I moved someone 2 years ago from their house to assisted living. She packed up what she wanted.
8: Yeah.
7: And 2 years later, the son contacts me. We have to move her again. And he lives in Vancouver, so he's coming in to go through if there's anything that,
8: right,
7: you know,
8: right,
7: like
8: to keep, yeah.
7: Yeah, to keep. And he says, you know, I found a bag of jewelry. So this is in assisted living for 2 years. I brought my guy in. He weighed. He went through everything. This was 9:30 in the morning. By 12:30, they had a bank transfer into their account for $100,000.
8: Oh, my
9: God. Good Lord. Wow.
8: Can you imagine? So, yeah. Oh, I believe it.
7: Yeah.
9: Yeah, but I think that, you know, and that's probably, you know, I would say moving and, like, relocating is, like, usually like, the best time to, like, get, because then you really, like, especially when you're downsizing, you don't have that space, right?
8: Uh-huh.
9: So if you're going, you have to. You have no
8: right.
9: choice but to go through those things. And I think that that's the case with probably so many of our seniors because
7: yeah.
9: you just don't even know what's...
8: Right. Yeah.
9: And to get that
8: there?
9: Money, who,
8: right.
9: which
8: yeah.
9: can be, like, a
6: well,
9: life-changing
6: to me, jewelry is a huge mystery, and, you know, I mean, I could look at it and have no clue.
9: Right.
6: So you have to trust somebody.
7: You have to get an expert.
6: Yeah, you have
7: like
6: to,
7: you
6: but you have to trust who you're dealing with.
7: Right.
6: Because when it's like that, it's very easy for people to take advantage of a situation.
7: Yeah.
8: Yes.
6: You know, in a lot of different things that you deal with in life.
7: Yeah.
8: Yeah.
6: So
8: yeah.
6: getting people who you trust are going to give you an honest review is very important.
8: And it can be very different. Like we had, you know, when we were doing my sister's and we found all this silver, we had three different people come in, and one came in with a scale, one came in just with his eyeball, and the prices went like $300, $400 in range difference.
6: Yeah.
8: So at the end, you know, luckily the person that's going to help clean everything out was the best one.
6: You know,
8: and
6: I
8: they send it somewhere where they get a better buy or something. I was like, you know, it's such a mystery. Like,
6: yeah,
8: you
6: well,
8: really don't know.
6: When you buy it, it's expensive, and when you try to sell it, it's not so expensive.
7: Well, furniture is worse. You buy it, and then there's, like, no resale.
8: The worst.
9: But I'd love, Barbara, to go through. You had sent over a bunch of, like, repurposing ideas and tips. So I know we've touched upon some of them, but I think it's a really great list that people could kind of conquer. So let's go through that. I'd love that.
7: Okay. So we talked about dresses and clothing. So locally, there's the Roslyn Junior League. They take a lot, right? And then we were talking about photos.
6: Yeah, that's the one that kills me.
7: Go through
6: it. If it were just a box of print photos, that's not such a big deal. If it's 20,000 digital, because each generation is going to get much more digital. You know, like 20 years from now, if we were all sitting here, we'd be talking about somebody having 40,000 digital photos. And
7: who knows what's going to be.
9: I mean, I took like 10 pictures of my dog just before I left the house of him sleeping.
6: I'll bet you have 3,000 pictures of these.
8: Oh, more.
6: Maybe more.
8: Way more. I've seen 3,000 of these.
9: Yeah, there's way more.
6: Me too.
7: So what kind of storage do you have?
9: Well, that's the thing, is that I have a lot of storage that I pay extra for, you know.
6: She has it out in the garage. She has a whole big...
9: Yeah. This is just on my phone
7: alone.
9: She has
7: a server farm in her...
9: But it is true, you know, and I think it's one of those things that can get, like, unmanageable really fast. Mm. Because, you know, I love taking photos. I come from a family, you know, I had set up photos. My grandpa was a photographer. It's like, you know, I really see the value in taking photos and stuff. But I do believe that, you know, you need to really look through and say, all right, this is the best shot, you know. And that's what I've been trying to do, is, you know, I'll hard it and be like, okay, this is the golden shot, you know. Mm-hmm. But when it comes to my dog, it's very hard. I'm like, oh, they're all so cute. How do I even choose? But I do think. So what are some photos?
8: So photos, like, throw out landscapes.
6: Mm-hmm. I agree.
7: What?
6: Same story. I was in the Navy. I took 1,000 pictures of this church and that church and all this stuff. And I'm thinking to myself, anybody who wants to see that church can get a picture.
8: Yeah. Right. Or that mountain or that.
9: I got a lot of pictures of beaches and that. Big landscape crawl.
6: Yeah, it's a nice beach scene.
8: Nobody knows. You don't even know what they are. Yeah. No. So start with then pick three of them
9: with
8: people for each holiday.
7: Oh.
8: Mm. An event. Yeah.
9: I can barely narrow it down to 20 for my Instagram post,
6: okay,
9: you know?
6: So now, you're going to go through your 20,000 pictures.
9: Sorry to sweat here, guys.
6: With that checklist.
9: Yeah. All right. Well, we'll give it a go.
6: And we'll see you here. Probably
9: that's
6: three or four years.
9: Exactly.
8: We know where to
6: And you still have pictures left.
8: Mm-hmm. So you're going to pick three with people?
9: We're going to pick three with people.
8: For each holiday and event.
9: Okay.
7: I've seen so much in her face.
8: You're sweating.
9: No, but it's really something that I think we can relate to. You know, because like, I could, like, literally, you know, with my phone, there's no stopping you. So I could take, you know, obviously when you had like a camera or film, you had limited choices,
8: right?
9: Right. This is like boom, boom, boom, boom. You know, there's, you know.
6: Yeah. You had to go to Bob's Photoshop with your reel.
9: Yeah.
8: Right.
6: Your film.
8: Yeah. Right. And you didn't get it right away.
6: Yeah. No,
8: you
6: know, it took a week or two.
8: Right.
6: And maybe you didn't have
8: any
6: double
8: exposures. And maybe they came out good. Maybe they didn't. That's the other thing.
9: I did bring out a digital camera for my birthday last weekend, though. And we weren't taking any. And it was actually, like, made less photos. We still took plenty, but it was certainly less. And it was, like, nostalgic, you know.
8: Yeah.
9: So it's different things you could do.
8: After you go through and pick out holidays and events, you pick the best shots, okay? And then you're going to scan them and store them. That's what she's been doing.
6: That's the print. She stored them already.
9: Yeah. Okay. Storing's not a problem.
8: We talked about replacements.com.
6: And it didn't take up
9: any. Oh, yes, replacements.com.
8: Replacements.com. We talked about that. It's a website.
9: Now, is that just for, like, plates and serveware kind of things? Or?
8: Yeah, pretty much. Yeah, fill-ins.
9: Okay.
8: Antiques, furniture, things like that, call me directly.
6: How do you know what is an antique?
9: Right.
8: Again, try the Google Lens.
6: Yeah.
8: Yeah.
6: If you think it's old.
8: Yeah.
6: Right.
8: Yeah.
9: I know, because that's true, too. It's like, you know, how do you even...
8: Yeah,
9: you
8: whether know, it's decor or whether it's truly old.
6: Yeah.
8: Yeah.
6: Yeah.
8: Greeting cards.
9: Ooh, another one.
6: I just threw out two boxes.
8: That was my biggest thing to throw out at my sister's. Because every charity she gave, like, to, and labels, address labels.
9: Because that's something that, you know, I've done in shifts. Because I also, like, once I love a greeting card. I love giving cards. I love getting cards. And, you know, but, and I'm glad, because I do think it's important, because there are times when someone has passed away and you're really happy that you saved that greeting card. You know, so I do believe in that as well. But I was, like, limiting. So I was like, you know, there were certain people who, you know, are not in my life anymore. You know, obviously, if it's something that from my grandma or, you know.
8: Yes, that's a
9: And
8: one.
9: My mom, my dad, you know, Jay,
6: Some people,
9: I have a whole separate box of just Christina J cards, and I've been with my husband for like 24 years, so it's a lot of cards.
8: Right.
9: And sometimes I've given two on holidays, you know. But that is something that I think is
8: that's a big one. So the same thing with the greeting cards, you know, like we mentioned with the photos, like break it down to holidays, events.
9: Yes.
8: Take three.
9: Yeah.
8: Take the best ones, you know, like don't keep everything.
6: Well, you mentioned save addresses, and I remember with my mother several address books that were handwritten back in those days. And now you have the same story. You have contacts.
8: Right.
6: And that could get out of control.
9: Yeah. Well, I have my Christmas card list, and that's like this, and that's a hot list amongst everyone I know too. Because that's another thing everyone comes to me for. Christina, what's so and so's address? What's this
8: one? Right.
9: But like, you know, now I have like a digital file. You know, because I had so many address
8: books.
9: You are
8: the master organizer.
9: I try.
6: Well, greeting cards is another topic. I mean, you know, what used to be everybody sent greeting cards. Now it's either a text message or an email or Evite or, you know.
8: Right.
6: You know, you really, and I'm going right along with the crowd now.
8: That's what happened to me recently.
9: I mean, Paul and I really like to give each other. We have a lot of cards over the years, too, Paul and I.
8: I have a drawer full of Christine. I'm on my bulletin board. And my refrigerator.
9: We get really pretty cards.
8: No, my office drawers. Christina's cards. But then some are on the bulletin board. Yeah, and her pictures from Christmas.
6: I have a Christina.
7: It's going to go from the drawer to a tub.
8: Right.
6: I have a Christina drawer.
9: Anyone in my life has a Christina drawer.
8: Oh, it's
9: my friends all laugh because they're like, you've decorated my whole house. Yeah, I said, well, I'm really glad that I spread that touch around. But
8: that is, it's warm and loving.
9: It is.
8: You know, and that's the important things to save.
9: Right.
8: The things that really have those kind of memories. But not all of them.
9: Yeah.
8: Yeah,
9: you're right.
6: Okay. Number six is interesting.
9: Ooh.
8: Oh, your kids' stuff.
6: Yeah, like their old teeth.
8: the worst.
6: There was a show, The Neighborhood, was on the other day. And I don't know if you ever watched this, but there's these two guys, Calvin and I forget the other guy's name. But they're the sons. And mother comes along and the one kid's going to get married. So he starts throwing stuff out, and there's a bag with his baby teeth in it. So.
8: Oh, I have that.
9: I have a cute little wooden jar, like Christina's baby teeth.
8: I have a little ceramic
9: yours?
8: Part.
9: Yes, my mom had got me this cute little holder. Yeah. It's like a tiny little holder.
8: I have all the baby teeth, too, the ones that didn't go.
9: Okay.
8: Right. So what are we going to do with those?
6: Sell them.
8: My kids will have to figure that out.
9: I was like, where can I sell the baby teeth?
8: Figure that out down the line.
9: Where do the baby teeth go?
8: Very good question.
6: Yeah.
9: I really like your kids' stuff, though. Have them claim it. It's like, listen, this is yours. It's take it or leave it.
8: Yeah.
9: You know
8: so many people have the crib, the bicycles, the toys, the games and toys.
6: I couldn't wait to get this stuff out.
8: Yeah, and games and toys, there's you can really repurpose because the younger kids do play, you know. That is used where I said, like, younger generation is not using the furniture, but they are using, like, Scrabble and board games and things like that.
6: Electronics. Electronic games.
8: Electronic games now, anything that's not hooked up to the internet is worth more than anything that is, like Ataris.
9: Really?
8: You know?
6: Yeah.
8: Yeah, or like those, you know how they had TVs and you put like something in it to play? Those are worth more now than any kind of electronics.
6: Really?
8: Yeah.
9: Because I think it's a huge market for this, like, vintage, like, retro nostalgia. I mean, you know, because I'm a sucker for it. You know, we were talking, you know, with, like, Polaroids. Like, I love a Polaroid, you know. And I think it's, like, these kind of, you know, things people are, you know, certainly gravitating towards. So, there you go. You got to save the electronic games.
8: Okay. Books. We talked about books, right? I said Greg, right?
9: Yes.
8: Luggage.
6: If you have books, Dan will take them.
9: Yeah, I like that.
8: Dan will take. Great idea.
9: That's like great about the luggage.
8: Women's shelter.
7: Yeah.
8: It's a great idea.
7: Yeah, because they all need it.
8: I just got rid of luggage, too. That's too bad.
6: But that's another one where the old luggage is just, you can't pull it on wheels or anything else. So
8: if it's broken, not
6: is it worth anything?
7: If it's broken, no.
6: I mean, even if it's not broken, but it's not handy. It's cumbersome.
7: Well, yeah. A homeless shelter, a woman's shelter, anybody like that would take. Mm-hmm. Sure.
6: Okay.
7: Linens and towels. Yeah. Every animal that comes into an animal shelter needs a bed.
9: Yeah, that's great, too. Mm-hmm.
7: So they keep bringing in new animals, mm-hmm. and so they have to keep getting replenished. And I know the one in Port Washington, I just leave it there. Mm-hmm. You just put it in a bag, leave it outside, and they take it in. Yeah.
9: Well, Barbara, before we are rapidly almost ending, give us a good contact number I want to get in before we end our segment. For you. Yep.
7: Mm-hmm. 917-656-6685.
9: Well, I cannot believe we are at the end of the segment. We could literally talk to Barbara. We're going to have her on again.
7: Right.
9: To talk about, winter cleaning or whatever it might be. I'd like to thank you so much, Barbara Feldman, for joining us. Such wonderful information. So many golden nuggets. I'd like to thank everyone today who has joined us and listened. 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
3: this is Project Independence News on LIU Public Radio. I'm your host and producer, Christina Liu, along with my co-host today, Otto Lohse and Paula Yule. Paul and I work together at the Town of North Hempstead Services for the Aging, where I'm the Director of Senior Citizen Affairs, and Paul is the Deputy Commissioner. And Otto Lohse, everyone knows, everyone loves, longtime volunteer, supporter, and friend with Project Independence. And today is a really important topic. We're talking about property fraud. Unfortunately, it's one of the fastest growing threats facing homeowners today, and older adults are often the target and very vulnerable in this. So we have an expert to tell us how to protect ourselves and our loved ones. Today we have Patricia Oliva, who is the CEO of Consumer Direct Title Agency, and we're talking about warning signs of property fraud, how to protect yourself, why criminals are targeting seniors, and all that stuff. So we are going to give you a lot of golden nuggets today. Thank you so much, Patricia, for joining us.
5: Thank you for having me.
3: Great. So there is, in preparing this, we said you sent over such wonderful information, and I didn't even realize the depths of this. You know, we're always talking about scams on this show one way or another, and unfortunately, there's like a new one every day.
6: Yeah.
3: So let's just go into, you know, the beginnings, you know, how you're involved in this, what is property fraud and all that.
5: Yes. So my name is Patricia Oliva. I am a real estate paralegal, a real estate agent, and now learning all sides of the transaction. Being on the title insurance side has really helped me to inform the consumer. The most important relationship to have in the transaction is the title insurance company. And I feel that because the consumer does not have a relationship with the title insurance company, it's what's helping these criminals become more efficient at what they do. What happens in the transaction is, you know, the home gets placed on the market, and it's getting placed on the market without properly checking the owner is still the owner, if that makes sense, right? We're putting the home on the market, not checking identification, not checking the deed to see if the deed is in the current owner's name, and if the identification is fraudulent. So we go through the transaction, putting the home on the market, getting all the way to the closing table, where we uncover another issue. Is these people the correct owner of the property? Or is there another issue where I have to uncover identity fraud? And as a consumer-based title company, now speaking directly to homeowners and potential purchasers of the property, I inform and I educate through consumer seminars that the most important relationship in the transaction is the title company, and it needs to start from the point of listing the home to ensure that you're going to get to the closing table on both sides of the transaction.
7: That's interesting, because yeah. I've been through maybe six or seven closings in my life, and every one of them, the title company is at the closing. Is the first time I knew who they were, and basically they say write a check to the title company, and that's all I knew about the title company.
5: And that's very upsetting.
6: How do you know who the title company is? Is that
5: in a majority of the time you don't, because it's a controlled relationship. The attorney has a relationship with the title company. They order on the consumer's behalf. The consumer does not know who the title company is. who the underwriter is, which is probably the most important part of the transaction, is to know who's underwriting the transaction. Mm-hmm. Because if you have to file a claim, such as a fraud incident, and the underwriter is no longer in business, you no longer have title insurance. That's another issue that I face with on a daily basis, is the consumer that is potentially selling their home with an underwriter that's no longer in business, and there's a lien attached to the house that should have been removed at the closing table, and unfortunately, it's still there attached to the house, and the policy no longer protects the consumer.
7: So the consumer then, my feeling, and I think most people's exposure, is you wind up with a lawyer or an attorney, and that's it. Mm-hmm. So what I'm hearing is you should also be looking for are you looking for an attorney and a title company?
5: Yes, of course. Right. You need to screen the title insurance company, what kind of security systems are in place to prevent this type of fraud. What is their due diligence in determining if there is a fraudulent deed attached to the property? What is their due diligence in confirming that the identity is not valid? How do we stop the fraud before it gets to the point where we're closing on the property and causing a horrendous amount of claims against title underwriters? So when I speak to the consumer, I tell them, you choose the attorney, you choose the title company, learn who you're doing business with. You're paying for title insurance. Understand what it is. Understand what it's protecting you against.
7: How about a couple of examples of the fraud? You know, what happens? How do people's homes get sort of taken right from underneath them?
5: It's so easy to do. And, you know, they prey on the elderly. Why? Because the homes are paid off, and they can take the home from the elderly and then mortgage the home, and they have no idea that there's a stolen deed and a mortgage taken against their property. We just had a situation 3 weeks ago where we had a property up for sale in Commack, Long Island, and we were days before the closing, before the attorney addressed that two of the mortgages on the property are not the property owner. And we had exposed this information 2 months prior, and when we had asked the attorney for the mortgage payoff letters, that's when the attorney addressed that there's no mortgages against the house. Mm-hmm. And we realized that they took mortgages against the house, they forged the homeowner's name, and the transaction is now no longer there. I mean, the buyer's losing out, the seller's losing out, and the seller now has to go and litigate that, you know, there was a mortgage taken out against the property.
7: How would the thief get this?
6: Get the deed, right.
7: You know,
6: how do you
7: get the deed, get the ownership?
5: They have to do is go online, pull up a deed, have the notaries involved in the crime. They forge the owner's name. They go down to the county and record the deed, and it's as simple as that. They got control of your property.
7: Now, isn't normally the deed should already be recorded at the county, so if somebody comes along and has another
5: It is recorded, but people record deeds even after the first deed recorded. Sometimes, you know, husband and wife get divorced, they remove somebody.
4: So there could be like multiple.
5: Yeah, they put children on the deed, so they go back and record another deed. Mm-hmm. There's always deeds being recorded against the property from the original purchase, per se. They go to the county, record the deed, they got control of the property, and then they either try to mortgage it or attempt to sell the property from underneath the property owner.
7: This is scary stuff.
4: It seems so complicated, but obviously, you know, it can happen, you know. And I love, you know, in your thing too, and this is why I think it's so important, especially for like our senior audience, because you had sent us, you know, homes that are paid off or close to being paid off, elderly homeowners, vacant properties, sellers who have moved, people in nursing homes, you know, and that really hit me when I read that one, because, you know, that's, you're in this nursing home, you're not, and you have this house, and there's so much, you know, things that can go awry when you're not in the home, you know. So I think it's really just so important
7: to
4: educate
7: yourself.
4: How can
7: you protect yourself?
5: I get asked that question a lot as I continue to navigate my way around to communities. And I see more homeowners now putting their homes into a trust because it's harder to take the deed out of the trust. Mm. They got to learn who the trustee is. Right. And yeah. Some homeowners are putting their homes into an LLC, which I'm not sure if that's as much protection as the trust. But again, there's members of the LLC. They have to, you know, learn who the members are and learn how to forge those names. But yeah, it's rampant. It's not just deed fraud. More serious fraud is the wire fraud when the transaction.
6: So how did yeah? That's what I know.
4: That's what Paula was like. You know, talk about this wire fraud.
6: Yeah, because that's what, yeah. You know, I was saying earlier we're closing on a house. The house is in South Carolina. So June 25th, and it's the money will be wired, and there's no banks involved. It's a cash. Mm-hmm. That's how it was explained to me. We have who I think is a very reputable attorney who my sister worked with for years and did my sister's estate, and so they're going to be representing me. Obviously, I'm in New York. So how does that even work?
5: Right. And, you know, the criminals learn all this. They learn, they know more about the transaction than we probably know about the transaction.
6: Yeah.
5: They know where you're located, where the property is located. They know somebody passed away. It's all over social media. Mm-hmm. Somebody passes on. It's posted on social media. Mm-hmm. Oh, there's a death involved.
6: Yeah.
5: Let's go and find out what's going on with that property and how we can commit crime on that property. I always tell the consumer, the wiring needs to stop. Because they're hacking into email accounts, communicating on behalf of the property owner, changing up wiring instructions so the property owner loses the proceeds of the sale, it gets sent to the criminal, the buyer is sending down payment through the wire, and they're changing up, they're now getting into the email accounts of the providers, which would be attorney and title, and they're communicating with the property, the potential property owner as
4: the attorney,
5: Patricia from Consumer Title.
6: Right.
5: And here is my wiring instructions. Please wire your down payment to my account. Looks like my email.
6: Yeah.
5: They just changed something up.
6: Yeah.
5: And now it tricks the buyer to wire their down payment into their criminal's account.
6: Right, right. So what's the alternative?
7: Long-term relationship with an attorney is you have a trust, you think, in the attorney.
6: Yes, and I'm dealing with one.
7: Is that still a problem?
5: It's still a problem because, you know, you don't know when you're hacked. And that's what's scary. Like, firms have been in business for years with their own security IT department are getting hacked.
7: Wow.
5: So you just have to go into the transaction thinking that there's somebody's in the account, screen everything, make phone calls. They're now making phone calls as the providers. They'll call as, like, this is Patricia from Consumer Title. Congratulations on your accepted offer. Mm-hmm. I'm just going to review my wiring instructions with you. Mm-hmm. And they have my voice through AI.
6: Right.
5: And it sounds like me, but it's not me. And they tricked the buyer to wire funds. So I always tell the consumer, like, don't trust emails. Make phone calls. Mm-hmm. Know the phone number of the provider that you're working with.
6: Yes.
5: When it's a phone call, incoming phone call, hang up, call back again. Unfortunately, we have to make sure we're, you know, dotting our I's and crossing our T's when we're dealing with the largest investment of our lifetime.
6: Yeah.
7: Now, you mentioned putting the home into a trust.

0: is one way of trying to protect yourself. And trusts become expensive for a lot of people.
1: Yes.
0: And a lot of people, really, the only thing they really need, including myself, a home, is in a trust is a home. Because everything else, you have beneficiaries, and it's not a big deal.
1: Right.
0: Is there such a thing as just a trust for a home? Or do you have to get a whole big to-do, which becomes like a $7,000 proposition?
1: I've seen people do trust just for the home.
0: Yeah. And it theoretically could cost less.
1: I'm not quite certain about that. I'm assuming the more that you put into the trust, the more expensive it becomes.
0: Right. Right.
1: Yes, but I'm not sure what that expense looks like.
0: Right, right. Yeah. Well, a round number, $7,000 is what I've heard.
1: Yeah.
0: For not a very complicated trust.
1: Yeah. What I tell the consumer is I would spend $7,000 all day long instead of having to spend thousands of dollars trying to litigate my property back.
2: Right.
1: There's one property in East Meadow. Thankfully, she called me before she put the home on the market. She was in one of my seminars, and she called me to put her home on the market. Why? So she can check to make sure there's no issues with the property title-wise before we place the house on the market. And I was able to uncover that she's a victim of property deed fraud. Unfortunately, they deeded the property into an LLC. She had no idea that the property was in an LLC. Mm-hmm. Now, if a realtor listed her house, they would have put the house up in her name, and we would have wasted her time along with a potential buyer's time locked into a contract on a property that can't close. She's already spent over $25,000 trying to overturn the deed against the property.
2: Okay. Mm-hmm. So what's the option to wiring if you can't be present?
1: What is the...
2: If wiring's the more risky way to go,
1: yes,
2: and you can't be present for the closing,
1: yes,
2: are there other options?
1: You won't take a certified check?
2: I don't know. I'm asking. What do you? What
1: yeah,
2: do you think
1: I
2: is
1: always
2: the best?
1: Tell the consumer a certified check is like a wire. You know, it's not as much. There's still risk in certified check, but it's very minimal compared to a wire.
0: Sure.
1: And you might not get the funds the same day, but you can get overnight with a tracking label, so you know that it's been sent and you're able to track it.
2: Right.
1: I'd rather take a certified check than take a wire, knowing the extent of wire fraud throughout the United States.
2: Right.
0: When they pick the target, I can visualize, here we are, we're the bad guys, all right? Mm-hmm. And we're sitting around trying to figure out, well, who can we hit easy? And I'm thinking to myself, well, my personal experience, you get letters in the mail, your house is very valuable, we need to sell your house, blah, blah. You get phone calls, which I never answer, thank God.
2: Yeah.
0: But, you know, you get all these things.
2: But people
0: things.
2: Will answer,
0: are they
2: for
0: like
2: sure.
0: Prospecting feelers, if you will?
1: Yeah, they know who to prey on, right? Social media is, we think it's our friend, but it's really our enemy. We share way too much information on social media. Mm-hmm. They find out more than they need to know. About us, and so they know who they're going after, and they're very successful in how they do it. We just had a situation where somebody called.
3: Hold that thought, though, Patricia,
4: because we're hitting our first break. There's so much to do.
1: Okay.
4: After the break, we will continue talking with Patricia Oliva, who is the CEO of Consumer Direct Title Agency. 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
4: 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I'm your host, Christina Liu, along with my co-hosts, Otto Los and Paula Ewell. And we're jumping right back in with Patricia Oliva, who is the CEO of Consumer Direct Title Agency, about all things property fraud. Before the break, you know, we were going over some warning signs, and you were going to give us an example about something that...
1: Two examples, actually. We closed on a property. They sent a deed to the property owner. With a letter on top saying the deed is rejected from the county. We need to re-execute the deed. And because the property owner is so disconnected from title, right, mm-hmm. they have no relationship, no conversation. Sometimes they're fooled into what they're signing. Mm-hmm. They're not the ones that's supposed to be signing that deed. The
2: right.
1: prior owner should be signing the deed. But they continued to do what was told in the letter, sign the deed in front of a notary,
2: right.
1: and that criminal tried to put that deed on to take possession of that property. We had another property owner locally in Nassau County that they received documents to their property stating that there was something misfiled against the property and they need to execute these documents, not really explaining in detail what the documents were. It looked like it was coming from a lender. And they were sending a notary to the house for free. So the homeowner was like, free notary. I just got to fill out these documents. And thankfully, they called me before they did that. I brought them to my office, and I was able to uncover this was fraud. And inside those documents was a deed that they were about to sign in front of a free notary, which is giving the criminal easy access to go record that deed at the county and take possession of their property. My concern is the consumers that are not reaching out to me.
2: How would they even know?
4: Right.
0: Well, like, I remember a couple, like 10 years ago, whatever, there was a push on to file your deed or something with the county, at a county clerk's office or whatever. Is there anything to be said for doing that? Is it extra protection or...
1: To file your deed?
0: Well, yeah, somehow, like, let's go backwards. Let's go start from the beginning. Like, you buy a house and there's a deed.
1: Mm-hmm.
0: Does that deed get filed with the county?
1: Absolutely.
0: So how come, then, shouldn't there be some confirmation along the way that this deed is being changed?
2: Right, because the county sent you a letter or something that
0: shouldn't they notify the people?
1: There is some... there's a website with Nassau County and I believe with Suffolk County where that you can register your property through the website and it lets you know anything that's being recorded against the property. But what I say is that's too late, right? You got notification there's something recorded against the property.
2: The damage is already done.
1: Now what? At least you're getting notified, but now you got to deal with, you know, the situation of potential fraud. I had conversations with the county in terms of how we can get ahead of this, you know, recording the deed. There's no identification provided when you record the deed.
2: But
1: you could record a deed and without identification.
2: Oh my God.
1: And that makes it so easy.
7: That in itself makes no sense.
1: Yes. I think it's just a whole nother process to have to now uncover identity theft, right? So they didn't even need a whole division to do that.
4: Mm. Yeah, and I think it's all
2: I better fly to South Carolina.
7: Well, I gotta go. I'm cutting this interview short. I gotta go.
4: But I do love, you know, you had put to it, and I think it's just, you know, we're all about, like, our golden nuggets and the takeaways on this show. And, you know, you had said, you know, not every document sent to your home is safe to sign. You know, and I think that it's like, you know, you need to keep that in your head, because I do, you know, and we talk about this all the time, especially with, you know, a senior who might be alone. And listen, this is complicated, right? It's stuff that I never would have, you know, you don't sit there and think that someone's out there masterminding trying to steal your home. You know, it's like, it's not one of these scams that are necessarily, and I think.
0: But it sounds too easy.
4: Well, that's right.
0: Yeah.
4: Yeah, it does.
0: Like part of it,
4: right.
0: You talked about the power of attorney. Fraud also comes into play here. You assume that when you have a power of attorney, it's pretty well okay. You got a power of attorney, it's going to protect you a little bit. But what...

0: read from you some of your notes, that's not the case.
1: Yeah.
0: How does this work? How do they basically steal a power of attorney?
1: So I wouldn't say they steal the power of attorney. They are.

0: friend was successful at putting the house up for sale because none of these documents are examined, mm-hmm. right? The realtor took the property up for sale with the grandson's information. When I got title, I saw grandma on title, and I had questioned how grandson was able to sign the documents.
1: Right,
0: and
1: yeah.
0: Then we uncovered that grandma was not willing and able to sign that power of attorney through a doctor's a letter because
1: right.
0: she was incapacitated
1: right.
0: At the time that the power of attorney was executed.
1: Right.
0: So grandson was trying to sell the home
2: right,
0: underneath grandma
1: right.
0: and steal
1: yeah.
0: the proceeds of the transaction from the other siblings.
3: Now, right. do family and friends like... There's, I guess, categories, like there's the real thief, and then there's family and friends who are friendly thieves.
0: Yes.
3: Are there, like, is there 50-50 in that category? Do family and friends wind up being the ones who actually steal the house?
0: You know, I think sometimes...
3: I mean, questionable.
0: Yeah,
3: you know.
0: It's not most often the case. What my experience is, the criminals are like overseas, and mm-hmm. it's not able to be traced. Like it's
1: yeah.
0: just everything is gone.
1: Mm-hmm.
0: It's like there's a whole setup overseas to mm-hmm. with
3: yeah.
0: a plan of attack.
1: Yeah.
3: Mm-hmm.
0: But I do see family situations also more than you know I've ever seen before.
1: Mm-hmm.
0: Only because you know some people are just out to do the wrong thing, and unfortunately, you know, it's hurtful to the family
1: yeah.
0: to have somebody involved.
3: Mm.
0: Trying to do wrong by them.
1: Right.
0: The other incident with the power of attorney is that when we receive power of attorney, it's usually sometimes day before the closing, and we have to examine who signed the power. Sometimes the person who gave power nobody has even seen them.
1: Right.
0: Right? So
1: right.
0: we have identification on somebody we've never seen.
1: Right.
0: So now we have to, you know, well, is this person who signed the power sound in mind? Were they capable of signing the power? Are they the true person that signed the power? And sometimes we're only getting this information at the closing table
1: yeah.
0: or
1: so
0: days before.
1: Are you at the closing table then when this is happening? Is
0: sometimes,
1: that why
0: yeah,
1: saying?
0: Sometimes I'll be at the closing table and the seller's attorney will walk in with a power of attorney. And
1: okay.
0: I'll sit there, where
1: yeah.
0: is your clients?
1: Yeah.
0: Have you ever seen your clients?
1: Right.
0: Do you have identification?
1: Right.
0: I need to see your clients.
1: Right.
0: I need to see if this identification is real. Did your client sign this?
1: Right.
0: Are they sound in mind? Like,
1: right.
0: These are questions
1: so
0: that come up.
1: So the attorney wouldn't be checking that out at all as far as,
3: well,
1: you know, is this a real person? Is that...
2: I think you would hope so, you know,
1: yeah, okay.
2: but it's probably
0: yes.
2: not always.
0: It's
2: right.
0: Some attorneys will say this is the title company's
2: right.
0: Responsibility.
1: Okay.
0: And now that the crimes are so rampant, we're trying to tell both the consumer and...
1: Right.
0: The real estate agent
2: right,
0: is that
2: everyone needs to
0: we need to work together
1: yeah.
0: at getting past this.
3: You know, the thing
1: yeah.
3: that bothers me about everything I'm hearing is that you could be sitting home fat, dumb, and happy in your recliner watching television. All right. And
2: the goal.
3: Your house is being ripped off, and you can't control that. You can't do anything about it.
0: It's frightening.
3: I'm hearing that, like, you try to do... like on a credit card or whatever, you try to have different backups on your mm-hmm. credit card, get
2: yeah.
3: alerts, whatever. But I'm hearing here, there's no such thing as an alert. Like,
0: mm-hmm.
3: well, you're sitting there
0: yeah.
3: fat, dumb, and happy that somebody's ripping your house off.
0: Yes, it's
3: and,
0: very upsetting.
1: Yeah.
3: Yeah. And that is scary stuff.
0: Very
3: you know,
0: scary.
3: Like the only
1: well,
3: thing I heard.
1: It's so easy.
3: Well, the only thing I heard so far is about a trust
2: mm-hmm.
3: and an LLC. But other than that, it's there's how do you visualize that something could be done that doesn't exist right now?
0: I think that I envision, you know, being able to screen identification when recording a deed and having you know somebody uncover whether the ID is fraudulent. I myself, being a consumer advocate, I have a new software system that invites the consumer into the software system, and upon listing the property, we screen them. Are you the correct property owner?
2: Mm-hmm.
0: And the system is designed to have the consumer take a selfie along with their identification,
1: mm-hmm.
0: and it gives me the certification through the system. It's attached to People's Finder,
1: mm-hmm.
0: And it has all these capabilities to determine where that person is when they take the selfie,
2: mm-hmm.
0: and if
2: mm-hmm.
0: the selfie is comparison

0: to their identification. And then it will give me a certification letter saying this is the legit property owner, mm-hmm. or no, this is not the legit property owner. And if it's wrong, I'm backed by a $5 million insurance policy.
1: Mm-hmm. Right.
0: And I tell everybody going forward with a real estate transaction, if you don't have a system in place, then the real estate transaction is not safe, and in terms of wire fraud.
1: Mm-hmm.
0: So any wire that's being sent out of the transaction, we upload wire instructions through the system, mm-hmm. and the system vets and verifies the wiring instructions is yours, mm-hmm. or it's the lender's, or it's the attorney's, and then it gives me a certification, okay, this is the legit wire instructions, you're okay to wire funds. Mm-hmm. If I wire funds to a fraudulent account, again, it's backed by a $5 million insurance policy.
1: Yeah, yeah.
0: Those systems need to be in place, unfortunately, now before we go forward with any real estate transaction.
2: Well, like it sounds like title insurance is, it just confirms that you're really the owner. But I'm visualizing maybe you could have title insurance that does more than that. It protects the title before the title can be taken away from you.
0: So
2: which I'm would glad need that systems in place
0: mm-hmm. yes.
2: to do that, or it never work.
3: Right.
0: Yeah, there's so there's two policies of a title insurance. It's the fee policy is what you purchase when you are buying the home, and it protects you up until the date of closing. So anything that happened prior to the date of closing, such as a missed lien, or we insured over the wrongful owner, you're able to file a claim up until anything that happened prior to that policy. There's another policy that's called the TERSA Owner's Extended Policy. TERSA Owner Extended Policy. TERSA, T-I-R-S-A, Owner's Extended Policy, which offers coverage. And one of the coverage that it offers after you close on the property is if there's a fraudulent conveyance after you close. And the policy has a 12% increase in the insurance premium, so it costs a little bit more money. Mm-hmm. But when I ask attorneys why they're not offering that policy to the consumer, they tell me that, they don't want to pay the increase in the premium. But when I speak to the consumer that's making an offer on a home, and I tell them the difference between the two policies, one is going to protect you up until the closing table, and the other one protects you for some things that happen after, such as property deed fraud, would you consider purchasing this policy for a little increase on the premium? And they see the benefit of purchasing that policy.
2: So this
1: how much more does it cost? It's just that the attorney is not explaining here.
0: Well, some of the attorneys, what they tell me is, I don't even know that that policy exists, Patricia. Mm. And when they tell me that, I'm like, well, then why are you choosing title insurance on behalf of the consumer?
1: Right.
0: Allow the consumer to engage the relationship with the title insurance company. Allow the consumer to learn the policies, learn who they're doing business with. And at the end of the day, they're paying for the insurance, right?
2: I never heard of it until this
3: very literally, moment. Right.
2: And I think I'm a little bit aware of what goes on.
3: Yeah.
2: That's unbelievable, really. So when you said this is property theft insurance, to simplify, would it be part of a homeowner's policy or a separate policy?
0: No, this is a title insurance policy.
2: Right.
0: It's it offers extensive more coverage than the fee policy. And some of the coverage is for fraudulent conveyances after the property closes. And the consumers, when they get hit with this fraud, they're like, Patricia, I didn't even know about that policy. Who is supposed to tell me?
1: Do most people have title insurance?
0: Well, if you own a home in New York and you hire an attorney, you have to buy title.
4: Okay, that's what I was going to ask. Is that something that you want to manage?
0: Because the attorney's not going to take on that liability.
1: Ends at the closing.
2: Yeah, that's like, as I say, you sit around the table like this.
1: Yeah.
2: Oh, pay the title company? Yeah, okay.
1: Your check, right.
2: That was my exposure 6 or 7 times.
4: Right.
2: to the title company. I had no idea.
0: And it's upsetting because when you go...
2: Well, it sounds like you're being ripped off by the title company because you have no idea what the title company did.
0: Right. You're being steered. And, you know, the only way to stop that from happening is to educate the consumer that it is happening.
2: Well, you're educating us right now. I can tell you that.
0: You know, average consumer, when they come into my class, they can't find their title insurance policy. And that's very upsetting for me.
1: Uh-oh. Paul's like, note to self.
2: Welcome to my world.
0: Very upsetting that they can't find the most important document they leave the closing table with is their title insurance policy. And I work with them to try to uncover issues against the property that we could easily get through because we have the insurance policy that covers them, but they can't find it, and that becomes another layer of, you know, how are we going to get past this property issue in order to get them the clear to close. Average consumer... They can't find the policy. And when they find it, they're upset if they were insured through an underwriter that's no longer in business.
2: You know, it sounds like, and I'm not trying to rip attorneys here at all, but it sounds like attorneys have to be educated a little more in terms of what we're just talking about. Because a good, legitimate attorney should really steer you down that golden path.
0: You're right. And you know something? It's sad that, you know, the consumer is now turning to AI for information that they should be getting from the providers, right? I had a consumer call me yesterday morning that went to AI, asked AI, how do I choose a title company? It gave the guideline on how to choose a title and questions to X. Mm-hmm. And it also gave them an email to send to the attorney that they're going to be choosing their own title insurance company and to have that conversation from the beginning of the transaction. Mm-hmm. I always tell the consumer, if the attorney's not giving you three recommendations and giving you the guidance on how to choose the title company, then maybe that's not the attorney that you want to hire.
2: Does an attorney sometimes get commission from a title company?
0: I'm not going to comment.
4: No, but I think it goes back to your original thing. Like, you need, you know, it needs to be, hopefully in the future, like a whole collaborative effort between the title company, the attorney, and you know, the consumer.
0: Right.
4: And I think, you know, on the show, too, we're always trying to preach how important it is to educate yourself and advocate for yourself. Because look how much we're, like, just learning here. I mean, and we're, like, constantly
2: in
4: these
2: years
4: situations.
2: We've been doing this show. This is the first time we've had anybody talk about this topic.
1: To this degree, for sure.
2: And to think about, if you sit here and think about it, it's probably pretty easy to steal somebody's house.
0: It really is.
2: Yeah.
0: They're in a good business, unfortunately. But we got to get better than them.
4: Well, guys, we are going to take a break. And after the break, we will continue talking all things property fraud with Patricia Oliva, who is the CEO of Consumer Direct Title Agency. You're listening to Project Independence and you on LA Public
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4: Welcome back to Project Independence and You on LIU Public Radio. I'm your host, Christina Liu, along with my co-hosts, Ada Los and Paula Ewell. We're jumping right back in with Patricia Oliva, CEO of Consumer Direct Title Agency, all about property fraud and how to protect yourself. And the conversation so intense that we're chatting all through the break. I mean, we should have just kept it running, you know, Dan?
2: Well, maybe not.
4: But I think, you know, this is our last segment with Patricia, so I just really, you know, want to remind people. And I think, you know, with scams in general, we always say a huge red flag is always to pay attention to something that's really trying to rush you or someone that's trying to rush you and creating this panic in it, because that's how, you know, it's easier to go through with these things. So I think, you know, it's so incredibly important. And with this, back to the extended policy, that TERSA, that's what you can buy anytime. Like, if you know, so like, if you want to buy that extended policy, is that something that I could just buy, you know, right now if I wanted to?
0: That's a good question, and that's come up in the past. I haven't got the answer on that yet, because at that point you're purchasing it after the
4: right.
0: fact,
4: and it's, that's what I was
0: and
4: wondering.
0: It's calculated not good. Off of what the value of the house is. Mm-hmm. So I have to get back
4: yeah,
0: to
4: yeah, okay.
0: That.
4: Well, that's
2: well, you know, if you think about it, I could visualize people thinking it's like when you buy a new car and they want to sell you your $3,000
4: right, the extended warranty.
2: Service.
4: Right, right.
2: Mm-hmm. I could visualize people getting their backup.
4: Yeah, like ripping it and throwing the garbage, like I do when I get it.
2: Right. Want my extended.
4: Yes, right. You're very true. Very
2: so
4: true.
2: Probably wouldn't want to do it.
4: Yeah,
0: right.
4: Very good point.
2: You know,
0: right.
2: It's the same feeling.
4: Yeah, that's such a good point, Otto.
2: Yeah.
4: So let's see. Is there anything that you want? I want to make sure you give us so many notes that we cover in this segment. I know you have some messages to realtors, to consumers. Share all your golden nuggets.
0: Well, you know, from the beginning of the conversation, you know, hearing what you were saying about title insurance being the person at the closing table, writing the check, we're much more than that. We're the bones of the transaction. We're not the person at the closing table writing the check. We've pretty much got the transaction to the closing table. And if I'm going to leave, I want to leave with the consumer understanding exactly what title insurance is and how it should be involved from the beginning of the transaction and why, right? We're ensuring that the home is in the rightful owner and that the home is free and clear and ready to close. And a lot of the issues that we address, unfortunately, could have been addressed prior to putting the house up for sale. Number one, you refinance on the house, you pay off a prior mortgage, it gets paid off, but the satisfaction removing the lien from the home is not recorded. The biggest title issue is the mortgage is paid off in a refinance and the satisfaction of that mortgage not getting recorded. And sometimes years go by, the lender goes out of business, and we can't track down the lender who currently owns that loan to obtain the satisfaction to release the lien from the home. So we end up holding seller's money in escrow until we attempt to get a satisfaction to remove the lien from the home. And sometimes years go by that I'm holding seller's money in escrow because we can't get resolution. And now they have to go to court and file a bar claim action in order to release the lien from the home. So if you're going to put the house up for sale, you want to make sure if you refinance it, the satisfactions on the refinances are recorded and removed. Another major issue with title insurance is the property lines. If you put up a fence or the neighbor put up a fence and the property lines are not in where they're supposed to be, we have to take down fences, move fences.
1: Yeah.
0: This becomes an obstacle that should be addressed before you put the home on the market. And then there's just judgments. Red light cameras. Somebody, you owe somebody money. They attach a lien to your home. And you have no idea the lien was attached. And you put the house up for sale, and then all of a sudden title's like, oh, you owe credit card company. Oh, you owe, you did construction on the home. There's a mechanics lien attached to their property, and you weren't aware of that. So in the beginning, you call me. I let you know what needs to be addressed against the property in order to facilitate a clear transaction to potential buyer.
2: Now, if a lien is paid off, all right, from a given bank, a reputable bank, would they not advise the county wherever the records go, like Nassau County, I don't know the town clerk or whatever, would they not advise them that this was paid off?
0: They're supposed to, the lender is supposed to get the satisfaction and bring it to the county for recording.
2: Right.
4: Mm-hmm. Yeah, but I could even think about, you know, even like with, you know, when you have a car loan, right? And then you pay off your car, and now you want your title, because like my husband would
2: say, you have to
4: he was the one that had to keep quiet. It wasn't like this automatic thing, like, oh, here's your, you know, your award, you know, you paid it off, and now the lien has been removed. You know, Jay was like constantly calling just to say, like, you know, I want to get like the title that says that this lien is removed, so I have like an up-to-date title, you know? Right. So, I mean, that's something, you know, in that.
2: Well, that's an analogy, that could be the house.
4: Right.
0: Yeah. Yeah. So if you're refinancing, follow through that satisfaction gets recorded. Get a copy of the satisfaction, recorded satisfaction. Keep it in your file. When you close on the property, get your copy of your recorded deed. Make sure your deed gets recorded. Keep a copy just in case anything. Make sure your title policy is in a safe place. Most important document from the closing is your title policy. And if you're buying a house, make sure you're buying with a reputable title insurance underwriter, right? Not an underwriter that's at risk of folding. Mm-hmm. Mm-hmm. So if your insurance is being placed on your behalf, that means the underwriter is being chosen on your behalf. Mm-hmm. And if you're not paying attention, you can be left with insurance that unfortunately is not valid.
2: 99% of us don't pay attention to that.
4: Yeah, like you just assume, like, okay, the lawyer
2: I'm thinking I'm a big one on cleaning stuff and throwing it out, all right? Mm-hmm. But the one area that I have about this much paper on
4: is your house.
2: When we bought the house.
10: Yeah.
2: And I'm reluctant to throw some of it out.
10: Yeah.
2: You know, why? Now I know why.
4: I know you were ahead of the game as always in that brain of yours.
2: You know, we have a lot of paperwork on when the house was sold and, you know, the closing took place.
4: Mm-hmm.
2: And you look back on it and you say, well, what the hell was this all about?
0: Yeah.
2: You know?
4: No, because frankly, I mean, and also when I was buying my house, you know, I wasn't paying. You were just signing.
10: Right.
4: So, like, that's all I remember from that day. It's just, like, signing things. I, like, nothing else actually clogged
2: it.
4: Right.
0: Yeah, and when the consumer buys with me, they have a direct relationship with me. They have my cell phone, my email. Like, they're not gonna ever forget who the title insurance company was. And then at the closing table, I am, like, literally handing them the policy. Like, this is your document that you're going to keep in a safe place, and this is a large title underwriter that's going to be with you for the life of this home. It's a different relationship, a different experience.
2: Right. So as a potential seller, let's say, somebody who's looking to sell a home, this would be more so the seller, or would it be the buyer also?
0: Well, the seller doesn't choose the title company. We're not insuring the seller. We're insuring the buyer.
2: Right.
0: So we get hired by the buyer. But we also work with the seller, not in insuring the house. We work with the seller to make sure the house is capable of being sold.
4: Right.
0: So what we do with the seller is we examine the survey to make sure there's no property line issues. We examine the property for any unrecorded liens that might be attached or any judgments that are attached. And we make sure that the seller is still, unfortunately, the legit owner of the house. There's no deeds that were recorded after. Mm-hmm. And we just give them the stamp of approval. Okay, your house is ready to be listed, mm-hmm. right? And this gives more clarity to the buyer on making an offer, because there's not going to be any surprises jumping out.
4: Right.
0: Maybe there's an open permit,
4: right?
0: Or there's a property line issue, or there's a lien that the seller's not aware of, and now the seller doesn't want to sell the house because there's litigation that needs to go on with this potential lien that was filed.
4: Right. Yeah, well, I think, you know, it's like, because you're on, I could see it on both sides, right? You know, because who doesn't want, you know, if you're trying to legitimately sell a house and buy a house, you know, you just want, like, all your, you know, T's crossed and your I's dotted. You know, so I think it really is just so important, you know, clearly to have that relationship with a title agency. And
10: What if somebody doesn't have someone doing all that for them? Like, I'm thinking of seniors who went into a nursing home. Now they have their home. Their home is just there.
4: Mm-hmm.
10: Or they're not able to handle, manage their home. What happens
4: what do you
10: then?
4: Do?
10: Like, do you have a house that probably will be sold? Is that like a guardianship situation? Like, what happens then?
0: Hopefully they have a power of attorney. I mean, the family usually is thinking more no family.
10: Yeah. Like,
4: if
10: someone doesn't have somebody,
0: then it becomes a little bit difficult.
10: Yeah.
0: It's like
10: if
0: there's somebody in the nursing home that's incapacitated,
10: right?
0: And, you know, obviously we can't sell the home. We have to make the person, unfortunately, is going to have to pass on before, and then the probating of the estate before anything goes on with the property.
10: Mm-hmm.
0: But that's also frustrating on my end, too, because that home gets listed. Yeah. There's no nobody verifying anything.
10: Right.
0: The person's in the nursing home. Somebody has power of attorney. They signed on their behalf. Is that person in nursing home willing and able to speak?
10: To say,
0: and why are we in contract on this property that you know we shouldn't be in contract on?
10: Right.
0: So I always tell the consumer, make the title company become your first line of defense in placing the home on the market, examining the documents that needed to be examined, especially when there's an estate involved and now we have heirs. And that we got to track down in order to get this property up for sale. And power attorneys need to be examined and addressed at the point of putting the home on the market. And the same thing with the buyer. The buyer needs to, when they make an offer, is this property owner legit property owner before I lock my money into a contract? How has this property been identified, if that makes sense? Mm-hmm. And is this seller aware that there might be a judgment attached to their property that may cause a delay in getting this file to the closing table?
10: Right.
0: How do we work from the beginning instead of the end to just bring more transparency to the consumer?
2: Patricia, how did you get down this path? Like, when did you start? You're obviously very knowledgeable. How did you wind up going in this direction? Like, what started you into the title world? What did you do prior to the title world?
0: So I'm a paralegal. I was actually planning on going to law school. Mm-hmm. I was interested in real estate law. And in going and studying pre-law classes, I had an attorney that was in my class that was trying to familiarize himself with real estate law. And he had said, you're going to school full-time. And it's going to be hard to work and go to school full time. Come into my title company, and I'm going to teach you title closing, and you're going to make more than what you're making, working full time. At that point, I was working as a financial advisor for Citibank, and I was interested. I go, what is title insurance, and what do I have to do? And he explained to me, and I fell in love with puzzle solving. And I realized, being on the title side, that there was a need for me. And maybe I didn't need to go to law school because I can create an opportunity at the consumer and the realtor that's not being had in the transaction. And then I realized that I think I need to be in the forefront of the transaction. So I got my real estate license and I started selling real estate. And I started doing what every agent's not doing, is tying title into the forefront of the transaction and giving consumers information that weren't being offered by other real estate agents. And I was only part-time at that point. And then I had children, and it became a little bit more difficult to work on the weekends and put properties up for sale and work with potential buyers and finding properties. And I realized I had a passion for educating. So I wrote courses, and I got them approved by the state. And I now teach continuing education courses to real estate agents amongst 5 states.
2: Oh, really? Where do you do this?
0: I travel amongst 5 states, or I can do them just on a Zoom call. Consumers are invited also onto my courses. And a lot of what I teach is what is not being taught in real estate, and it's crime. And it's protection to the consumer, and it's consumer transparency. And so I shifted from listing and helping buyers find homes to now offering protection and security across now 5 states. And now that's navigating me back to real estate. I get property owners constantly calling me. Can you list my house? I have buyers calling me. I want to work with you in finding a house, because I feel what you're offering, what is not being offered in the real estate transaction, especially when, you know, they uncover that they have a policy no longer an underwriter no longer in business, or they're a victim of property deed fraud, or there's a lien against their house that they had no idea there was a lien against, or it's a fraudulent lien.
2: Where are you located?
0: I'm located in Melville.
2: Melville. Do you have a contact number, website?
0: Of course.
2: You want to let us know?
0: Contact number is 631-223-3960. I have my email address is team, because we work as a team, TEAM at consumerdirecttitleagency.com. 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
4: You know, and I have to say, you know, I came into contact with Patricia, actually, and this just shows how wonderful the education, and we're always saying, right, to get all players involved. And you were at, you were actually offering a program with our town supervisor, Jennifer DeSena, and it was for real estate agents. And I remember going in there, you know, because Janet said, you have to meet. She like, was, you know, said, you have to be on the radio. So shout out to the supervisor for a great guest. But I think, you know, and I saw all the real estate agents, you know, like, blown away too, you know, because I think on their end too, you know, they're not knowledgeable necessarily about all these things and the increase. So I think, you know, you're providing not only education to consumers but to real estate people as well. And I'm sure like certain attorneys, you were even saying, you know, that aren't aware of, you know, these different policies. So I think that that's just so important to just kind of educate, because unfortunately with scams, we always say all you could really do is educate. Because it's so complicated and things move so fast and could go awry, you know, quite fast, you know, so it's
2: very scary.
4: Yeah.
2: You know, the scams that we talk about a lot of times are obvious that you can prevent and do something about it, or help do something about it.
10: These are like ghost scams.
2: Yeah, this is like,
10: you don't know they exist.
4: Because it's not stuff that are on the forefront of your brain. You know, it's like you bought your house a million years ago, right? And here's my house, and I like live in my house, and like I pay my bills. You know, and you're not like sitting there thinking like, oh my god, can these? You know, and I think that that's what's important is to call and just, you know. So if I'm sitting in my home, I'm a homeowner, and I want to just make sure there's no weird liens on my house. Who would be my point of call at this point in my life?
0: So you call the Consumer Direct Title. Yeah. You can ask for Carla. She works with property owners. She'll take the property information and the owner's names. The cost of the search against the property is $150, and that uncovers the property owner, the record property owner. It uncovers any encumbrances against the property. We have some property owners that order a certificate of occupancy because they don't want to go down to the town. And that uncovers if there's any open permits. And then we go as far as examining the survey. Some of the surveys, especially in the elder communities, are old because they've been they've been living there for 30 years. I work with some property owners at getting a new survey done just so we could see if there's any property line issues.
10: Yeah.
2: Well, that's an interesting one, that certificates of occupancy. Because many homes on Long Island, in my opinion, have work that was done a long time ago that didn't get a permit. So probably most homes, based on no broad knowledge, but just knowing people, have issues with that. And that's a problem. You know, that's when you hear, oh, you need a cash buyer.
0: Exactly.
2: All right.
0: Yeah.
2: Yeah.
0: Yep.
2: So... how do you... there's a whole nother subject.
4: Otto's already scheduling you back, Patricia, to come on. But thank you so much for this wonderful information. I hope all of our listeners got a lot of golden nuggets and kind of are more aware of how to protect themselves. Thank you, Patricia Oliva, for joining us. I'd like to thank everyone that listened. 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

0: This is a special update from your friends at WCWP. It appears that we've somehow run out of music. Efforts to find more music are currently underway, but rest assured, there will be no repeats. More on this after the break. Stay with us.
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look, okay, I'm hoping that somebody pray for me. 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

0: the music. We'll be right back after these messages from, let me see here, us. You gotta love public radio.
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3: 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The mission of Rock Elixir is that music heals, and is a song for every mood and moment. Definitely feeling that heat, summer is making its presence felt, even though it's not officially here yet. Well, I think the lineup today is just as hot as the weather. We have Mega Infinity, the Gaslight Anthem, and Beach House, and so much more. We begin with Dashboard Confessional. This is We Fight.

You said you don't believe me, said I'm out of my mind. Now I'm

The Revivalists with Kid and No Tell with Vugs. The World Cup kicked off last week and it runs until July 19th. Canada, the United States, and Mexico are hosting all the matches. The games are fun and exciting, but what I've been enjoying so far, all of the tourists coming to America and experiencing our country, doing things like eating at Waffle House, going to Bucky's, tubing down the Chattahoochee River, and also getting acquainted with free soft drink refills and getting free chips and salsa at restaurants. Now, they could be doing anything, like going to Yellowstone or the Grand Canyon, but maybe they'll get a chance to do those things, too. I mean, I'm barely scratching the surface, but it is tremendous content all around. It's James Bay with Hold Back the River.

0: 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Ranging from the 50s to today, we play many songs you've probably never heard before. 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

The Last Dinner Party with Nothing Matters, Jungle with Back on 64, and Yam House with Rafters. Turns out some of the highest-paying jobs in America are also some of the chillest. A new thread on Reddit has workers sharing the easiest jobs they've ever had that still pay serious money. And some of those jobs include overnight IT workers, corporate travel agents, and cruise ship lecturers. Of course, plenty of people online pointed out that these jobs usually require years of experience and have stressful responsibilities behind the scenes. But here's an interesting question. Do easy jobs really exist anymore? This is Beach House with Holiday House. I'm Rock Elixir.

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Greta Van Fleet with Meeting the Master, Lakes with Aces, and Moon Taxi with Classics. Rolling Stone is celebrating America's 250th birthday with a list of America's greatest achievements. And they include Snoopy, the Black Power Movement, guitar solos, Amtrak, bodegas, immigrant workers, drive-ins, late-night talk shows, protest songs, and even pro wrestling. This is Honey with Action Reaction on Rock Elixir.

0: Daisy the Great with Glitter, No Win with New Year, and The Midnight with Brooklyn Friday Love. For a lot of the country, school's already out, and for the rest of you, you're close to summer. Which means it's about time for your kids to be bouncing around the walls, looking for something to do, preferably outside. Some of the best outdoor toys for summer include reusable water balloons, stomp rockets, walkie-talkies, an inflatable pool, and any Nerf ball. This is Mega Infinity with Sozin's Comet. I'm Rock Elixir.
1: They set it on fire in the name of our nation. 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They set it on fire. And then they held hostage to a true education.

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That was Low Cut Connie with Are You Gonna Run on Rock Elixir with Jamie. 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It's the Gaslight Anthem with Positive Charge.

Parks and Rec with The Year That Everything Changed, and Home Is Where with Yes, Yes, A Thousand Times Yes. A site has a list of normal things that feel embarrassing, like trying to park in a tight parking spot, going through the TSA checkpoint while at the airport, or sitting there while the restaurant staff sings happy birthday to you. Now, a clinical psychologist says many of them trigger self-consciousness or an uncomfortable awareness of oneself. You feel like the center of attention and aren't quite sure how to act, or are worried about creating an awkward scene. This is the Yeah Yeah Yeahs with Clap Song on Rock Elixir.

0: Greetings, folks. 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

The Matches with You Don't Know Me, DMAs with Silver, and House Pet with Sugar Levity. If you filled up your gas tank today, you may have thought, huh, I think I might need a side hustle to pay for this. Well, here's an easy hypothetical, or it seems easy. Someone online asked, would you wear a blindfold for 24 hours in exchange for $10 million? Now, the conditions are you can't sleep, you must stay at home, and you cannot touch the blindfold. 93% said they would totally do it. Heck, I'd even do it for 10 grand. This is Alkaline Trio with You've Got So Far to Go on Rock Elixir.

corner and was nowhere at home. Well, it was cool, cool. It was just all cool. Now it's over for me and it's over for you. Well, it's gone, gone, baby, it's all gone. There's no one on the corner and there's no one at

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0: Dear Tick with Forgiving Ties and Meet Me at the Altar with May the Odds Be in Your Favor. My name is Jamie. This has been Rock Elixir. Take care, be safe, stay golden, and I'll be chatting with you soon. I will leave you with Flogging Molly. This is If I Ever Leave This World Alive.
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0: 96% chance of silencing the garden of another year of watching and waiting. But there is one thing that the pundits just don't get about this team, that they just don't get about this city. Yeah. It is in that 0.4% that we go to work.
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2: 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I'm Donovan Gibbs, joined alongside by Jalen Hamilton. Happy Juneteenth to you all, and an exciting Tuesday here, an exciting Friday here, excuse me. I'm used to being here on Tuesdays. I'm happy that I was able to enjoy such a historic moment yesterday. Me and Jalen were able to be out and about with the people. Around 2 million were outside to celebrate the New York Knicks winning their first championship in over 53 years. Jalen, me and you somehow, some way, we were on the same block. And it's just, I don't know if this was planned out, because I tried.

0: you when I was off the train, but give your perspective on the day before I give mine, because you obviously was the more exciting one based off of if you saw NBA on Prime on social media. All
1: right, so based off that, it was pure pandemonium, and it was a movie, to say the least. If you watched NBA on Prime on Instagram, you'll see a video of the crowd. I am actually in that video on top of the subway pole. And we're going to get to how I got there in just a moment. It was crazy. So I'm walking towards that entrance, and I'm hearing that they're like that exit is closed off. Like, they're not letting nobody through. But me, I really don't care. So I'm just making my way through. I'm stuck in the midst of like thousands of people. Just everybody's on scaffolding. Everybody's climbing on top of buildings. Someone somewhere. It seems. And then all of a sudden, I'm just stuck in this crowd. And then all of a sudden, everybody's just pushing me to the front. I turn around. The barricade is getting, like, pushed down. Everybody's rushing the barricade. So I'm like, what are we doing? So I seize my moment. I take the opportunity. I'm not doing anything to harm anybody. I'm just trying to maneuver, trying to get through. I'm getting skinny, getting through the crowd. As I'm sitting in the crowd, I'm not in the front, but I'm kind of in the middle. So I'm just putting my phone up while the floats are moving, just so I could get a good look. I'm praying I get something good. As I'm recording, I see this guy trying to climb up on the building next to me. And then as he's climbing, they could see that he has Denver Nuggets draws on. So they're like, "Yo, we got Denver Nuggets."
0: He got the Denver Nuggets jeans.
1: No, they just started like hitting him. They started like poking him with, like, I don't know, someone had a flag. They started poking him with the flag. And then he finally gets up on the building. He's just sitting down, but his feet are dangling. And I go back to the parade, and all I hear is, "Yo, get his Timbs! Get his Timbs! Get his Timbs!" So they start jockeying. A man gets on top of another guy's shoulders, and they take his Timbs.
0: It was absolute pandemonium on Fulton, because when you got there, must have been a little bit earlier than I got there. When I got there, I was stuck between the CVS, where the train station was right next to, and I was told that we couldn't even try to get next to the access point. When a lot of people got into the city yesterday, because a lot of people from Long Island or from other boroughs, because to those who were trying to get to the parade, it was a lot of people having expectations kind of similar to what the Macy's Thanksgiving parade was, but getting New Year's Eve, middle of Times Square type of results. Because there was a lot of people camping out. There was a lot of people trying to be there for this moment. A lot of people that were enjoying this moment for people that didn't get the opportunity to do so. And it was a heartwarming thing to see. I remember being right next to some scaffolding where there was like at least 50 people sitting on top of. There was another construction building to the northeast side of me as well, where there was a bunch of people climbing up. There was a Chick-fil-A building a block down where people were on the roof. There was Chick-fil-A employees raining Chick-fil-A sandwiches onto people. It was a time to be alive in the city of New York. One moment that really captured my eyes too was this group of people. One of them was bringing their mother alongside of them. She was sitting in a wheelchair, and everybody was just creating space for this lady because she looked like she was there since the Knicks won back in 73. For a fun fact, this was the first parade ever for the Knicks. They didn't have one back in 70. They didn't have one back in 73. And the fact that they make it a less than 2 mile parade trip from Battery Park up to City Hall was very unexpected, I would say, because as we've seen from the past, I go back to the 2019 Raptors, for example. That parade route was nearly 4 miles long. That's what I thought New York was going to do. I genuinely thought they might have brought it through each borough, at least the four major boroughs. I don't know if Staten Island would have had a chance to see the trophy. But for what they did and just the fact that NYPD was outnumbered, I knew there was going to be a lot of pandemonium going on down on every block. To this day, there was a lot of people that were able to get in despite coming in later, which still blows my mind.
1: But yeah, I got there at like 6 o'clock, and it was already packed.
0: It was...
1: Like, it was-
0: It was packed. Crazy. I would say once it got to 7 a.m., you knew there was more people than a lot of people would have expected. Because from what we saw, here's the timeline of events, at least from my perspective. The Knicks won the championship on Saturday, last weekend. The mayor, Mondani, posts a Twitter post where he says that the parade will be next Thursday. Everybody's just waiting for the parade. We had people wanting to fly in for the parade. I met some people that drove up from the DMV area to come up to New York for the parade. Because the thing is, like wise people have said, there's Knicks fans everywhere. They didn't just go there. They were there from the jump.
1: And I know parking must have been hell.
0: The Knicks travel well because everywhere there is a Knicks fan. And all those Knicks fans try to come up for this special moment. And it kind of felt a little bit lackluster to what a lot of people wanted to their expectations. For me personally, I was able to enjoy myself regardless because me being tall and being able to get a good view of what was going on in my camera. Jalen, you have the powers of Spider-Man just to be able to climb up any sort of street pose, it looks like. So we were both good.
1: That's what they called me when I got down. It was like, okay, Spider-Man. And it's so funny because this guy next to me, he just had a girl on his shoulders. And the girl got down. And I asked him, yo, if you could just, like, help me up, get on this pole, like, that would be awesome. And he's like, all right, give me 5 minutes. Like, I got to rest. I'm like, all right, cool. And then this other girl comes up to him and be like, hey, can you get me up there? And then no hesitation. He's like, oh, yeah, I'll help you up right now. I'm like, yo. It's so crazy what people will switch up for some tail. It's ridiculous. So I'm not going to be a hater, though. So I help her up with him. She's holding onto the light bulb on top of the pole. It breaks and she falls. We catch her.
0: Oh, yeah. I saw a lot of people wipe out in the worst way trying to do some parkour to climb up.
1: I saw people pass out. It was crazy.
0: Yeah, there was somebody that passed out on top of a building, and luckily they were able to get resuscitated. But that's how crazy it was yesterday.
1: Did you see he tried to kiss the woman that
0: tried to save his life? Yeah, it was wild out here. And the thing, that's not even the craziest part of that clip. If you look at that clip, there's at least 20 cops to the northwest direction of them just standing there. There's people in front of the cops trying to talk to them, saying, hey, there's this man passed out on top of this building. And the cops are just looking like, a lot of them just felt like this was out of my pay grade. I saw some police academy trainees having to get put into this moment. And the craziest part about this was only for 2 million people. And a lot of people were able to say that this was not the largest of all time. The 2016 Cubs had 5 million participants at their parade. The 2004 Red Sox had 3.2 million. The Yankees in 98 had 3 million. And the thing is, these numbers felt skewed because, to be completely honest, if there wasn't as many restrictions at this parade, I think New York would have saw at least 6 to 7 million people.
1: Yeah, and it's so wild because you saying that number, only 2.2 million, what I saw out there looked like 4 million. It's just like putting that into perspective.
0: It felt like there was at least 200,000 down each block.
1: Yeah. It was like getting through a maze, trying to even get through the streets. Like, crossing the street took like 10 minutes.
0: Oh, my God. Crossing the street, talk about trying to take the train. The first train, I'm lucky I was able to get in through Penn Station because a lot of people went through Penn Station.
1: Yeah, God bless. Thank you, LIRR.
0: The first train that I tried to get in on the MTA trying to get up to Fulton Street, it was packed to the gills. That kind of set the tone for what I was going to expect going into this event because I already knew there was going to be a lot of people going. That's why a lot of people had that mindset of, oh, we got to get there early. That's why a lot of those very popular clips that were going around where people were standing outside at 4 a.m. in the morning. Some people were paying people $700 just to hold their spot in line for this event.
1: For a free parade, by the way.
0: Free parade. The only thing you would have had to pay for was going to City Hall. And I was able to catch a glimpse of what happened at City Hall. I was walking past it, but they were still showing presentations of the speech from Mayor Mondani and from Coach Mike Brown was able to speak. I know Jalen Brunson spoke as well. He was doing the Who Lets the Dogs Out barks and chants the entire time, which

0: was hilarious to see that being a primary champ being in New York, to seeing people just bark around the city. That moment felt really special. And just Mondani was able to show how special it was as well. One of the things that I took away from his speech, I don't want to get too political here, was just that New York hasn't had a chance to unify over something joyous. I don't want to be grim, but the last time we've seen the city get together like this was post 9/11. And that was just trying to rebuild as a city. This is the first time that I was able to see this city be unified over something sports-wide. I didn't see this in 2012 with the Giants. I didn't see this in 2008 with the Giants. I don't think I saw this in 2009 with the Yankees. Like, this felt something way more special, because it's hard to not say that the Knicks or the team in New York. A lot of people will say it's the Yankees. Some people will say it's the Giants. But if you go to an average New Yorker, they will tell you that they know the Knicks better than they know the Yankees, than they know the Giants. Is that not a fair assessment?
1: Nah, I would say it is. And especially, I know people are going to say recency bias, but have you ever seen the city come together for something joyous like this? This is... Granted, there's still some, like, bad things that come about it, like...
0: Well, that happens at every
1: people passing out, like, the...
0: That happens at every parade. Like,
1: that happens at every parade, but with New York, we turn up different. This is what we do. This is how the city comes together. I'm just watching people climb up buildings, climb up railings, and get a standing ovation for it. I was one of those people, thankfully. I had my little moment. But just watching people come together for good, especially in New York, after a over 50-year drought, is just something special, Donovan. I can't explain it.
0: Seeing being able to witness the Larry O'Brien Trophy go through the city, because this was just a one-mile stretch. I mentioned before that there was other parades that have had greater magnitude, but there were longer routes. The Chicago Cubs had a 7-mile route. The Yankees, their route was 1 mile. The Red Sox parade was between 2 to 7 miles long. And seeing all those people trying to be at that moment, and even if they didn't get a good glimpse at the parade float, just being able to be around your fellow New Yorker, whether they were born in New York, stayed here for all their life, multiple generations in the city, people that were born in the city, moved out, had to find out their own way, their own path in different areas, and found a way to come back. This was special to everyone. And moments like that is very special to experience in sports, because that's what sports is all about. And that's one of the greatest, I would say, takeaways from being an athlete, being a fan, or somebody that's just a casual watcher and just was able to catch on once the going got hot. But that's all we have for the Knicks parade. When we come back, we're going to get into some more breaking off-season news regarding the NBA. Because at this point, who do you really believe when it comes to a lot of these trade rumor talks? We'll be right back. 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
5: Trade Jaylen Brown. mean, I see people tossing it around because it's in the trade machine that works for Giannis, etc. Talk about a generational decision that you'd have to make about trading these two guys that have gone to one finals and then won another finals. 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
0: 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I'm your host, Donovan Gibbs, joined alongside by Jalen Hamilton on this special Friday edition, Juneteenth edition of the Sports Shark Tank. We just finished recapping our personal perspectives on the historic Knicks NBA championship parade that concluded yesterday afternoon. But now time to get into some real spill regarding the NBA offseason, as free agency has now begun with the championship playoffs now in the rearview mirror. And the one biggest focus on this year's offseason is surrounding a guy that was kind of the focal point for the last two offseasons, it feels like. Milwaukee Bucks own Giannis Antetokounmpo, as the Bucks superstar has been rumored to be an option for the Miami Heat and the Boston Celtics, but there's other teams that may potentially take a look into bringing the 31-year-old superstar to their franchise via trade. Giannis has been seen to be unhappy with being with Milwaukee. Milwaukee has talked about how they want to rebuild and try to move Giannis on to start this process with a younger core and bringing in more picks, more draft capital towards their team. And we saw last year at the end of the year where Giannis wanted to play the final stretch of games, but the Bucks sat him for a better outcome in the upcoming NBA draft on Tuesday. So with Miami and Boston currently being the front runners here, Jalen, which team do you think would have the most beneficial gain from gaining a Giannis Antetokounmpo?
1: Well, it's difficult to determine that because you also have to factor in what they're going to give up. See, with Miami, they're a big market, and I can see the appeal of Giannis wanting to come over there. But if you're Miami, I would see a package of the likes of Tyler Hero, Khalil Ware, Jaime Jaquez, Pelle Larsen, and like two or three firsts. If you're the Bucks, that return sounds pretty good. But if you're Miami, you're essentially gutting your core for a bona fide all-time great in Giannis Antetokounmpo. And that starting five is going to look like Bam, Giannis, Norm Powell, Angel Wiggins, and Davion Mitchell, which is decent, but it's not really a great lineup that's going to help you compete with the likes of Boston or Detroit, maybe Cleveland, but for damn sure not my reigning NBA champs, my New York Knicks. But yes, South Beach is a very hot market, and I understand the appeal in going there, but I don't think Miami is going to give Giannis what he wants, and that is a team pushing for a serious postseason run.
0: I'm surprised by that, because the thing is, Miami, it looks like so far, because we don't know what's going on with Boston. I'm not going to lie. Mm-mm. Everything that we're hearing from Boston, whether it's from the ESPN analysts or the actual media that are in the city, are not coinciding with one another. So it looks like Miami's deal might not be the best deal. But so far, it looks like it's the only deal available for Milwaukee. And I know that they hate that so much. I know they hate that so much because they wanted to get more first-round picks as much as possible from this team. And the thing is, they're going to have to ask for another team to be involved in this trade just so all the financials check out. But for Miami, yeah, I see that it's a good move for Giannis, to be honest, because I don't see any other team in the West. I know I talked on this show before about how Minnesota did have an interest in potentially pairing up Anthony Edwards alongside Giannis Antetokounmpo. But for Giannis' sake, he doesn't need to go to the West. The West is already packed with superstars. And we're already seeing how hard the road is to a championship for the West already. That's why, to be honest, a lot of people, including me, didn't see the Spurs even having a chance against the Knicks, because that path in the Western Conference is so much different than what you would have to experience in the East. So I see one of those reasons being Miami being that spot for Giannis, because one, he has interest in being there. Two, the pairing of with certain players that they keep, because I know Tyler Hero's gone, Khalil Ware's going to be gone, Jaime Hawkins, I think he's going to stay because they're already going to offer two young players at that, one being homegrown and Tyler Herro, who's from the area, and they're going to add another first-round pick and

0: future picks alongside with that deal. You're still keeping Norman Powell, who has shown, yes, he can be a first option scorer, but him being a first option scorer is at best going to get you the 10th seed in the Eastern Conference. We are shown as well, you're going to keep Bam Adebayo. And the thing is, that front court of Bam Adebayo and Giannis Antetokounmpo is one of the scariest front court duos that I've seen since potentially Anthony Davis and DeMarcus Cousins back in 2018. That's the type of gravity those two would bring, not only on the offensive side of things, but the defensive side of things, because both of them can guard 1 through 5 perfectly well. So you cannot put any of them in switches because they would eat off of that. And I truly see this as well being a good spot for Giannis because he gets to be the number one guy again. He was already that in Milwaukee, but a lot of people were thinking that he was going to fall off. Yes, he had an injury-ridden season last year. Let's not forget, 2 years ago in the playoffs, this man was averaging 31 points against a Indiana team that went to the finals and took the champions to 7 games. This man has shown to be a perennial 30-point-per-game scorer. He has the most since 2018 in that regard. And 1 year off, and even if you want to talk about last year he shot the best in his career from the field in that regard. So the thing is, you're getting a guy in Giannis that now he's starting to understand that he needs to add that jump shot to his game, and he's going to be in a market where he's going to be safe around this team roster already. You already have Bam Adebayo on the defensive side, and if you need to take somebody to pass to when you're getting guarded, double, triple teamed, you still have Norman Powell right there to be able to give you at least 20 to 23 a night. So why not go for Giannis if you're Miami? This is the last hope for Pat Riley if he wants to see another championship through the 305.
1: Yeah, and then, but it's just that starting five, they're just not going to have a bench. Like, they're going to have the picks to create a bench, but just to sustain themselves for this season, they're not going to have a bench, and they're not really going to make any much noise in the postseason, in the regular season. And I could say the same for if Giannis went to Boston, because with Boston, that's a completely different issue because you already have Jaylen Brown and Jason Tatum, a duo who they've been trying to break up since they got together when they were first drafted. And then that would break my heart because of the chemistry they've built. And then that also begs the question, which one do you move, Tatum or Brown?
0: Oh, we already know this. We already know this answer.
1: It's gonna be Jaylen Brown, but I am a firm believer that he would be a better fit alongside Giannis than Jason Tatum. While Jason Tatum was out, Jaylen Brown had the best year of his career, and he was the unanimous number one option for Boston. And what did he do with that? 29 points per game, 7 rebounds and 5 assists. 29 points per game, that ranks 4th this season in average. A massive jump from his production from last season. And then pairing that up with the Greek Freak would just be a nightmare for teams to figure out. And not even to mention Jason Tatum, who came back from an Achilles injury, who I think came back very, very soon, almost too soon.
0: You can't say very soon when the man was still giving you 25 a night a month into his time being back in the NBA since tearing the Achilles. So
1: I mean, but I understand that. But if he didn't return in the regular season and let Jaylen Brown finish his season by himself, he would have came back perfectly healthy for the playoffs, and he wouldn't have sat out in Game 7. And I don't even think that series goes to 7 if Jason Tatum came back fully healthy and that he kind of tapered off at the end of the postseason and blew that 3-1 lead, which, honestly, it would have been inevitable given that they were up against the New York Knicks after who they would have spanked.
0: Yeah, then since we're already on the Jaylen Brown topic, he's also been involved in trade talks regarding Giannis. But the thing is, other teams like Portland and Atlanta have also shown that their interest in Jaylen Brown. Here's where I'm very confused about this entire situation regarding Jaylen Brown wanting to be traded, because he's showing in his actions that he wants to be the number one guy. Last year, he said despite blowing a 3-1 lead in the playoffs, this was the most fun he has had in an NBA season. This is his most memorable season. And this is the same man that won a championship and won 5.

0: Finals MVP during that entire championship run as well. And here's the confusing part. Boston journalist, well-renowned guy, Gary Washburn, has stated on the record that the Celtics have talked about not moving Brown, saying verbatim, Brown will not be shipped by Boston. And then you're seeing guys on TV such as Brian Windhorst and Kendrick Perkins say that, oh no, they're in talks and this might potentially happen. So is
1: you really about to listen to Perkins?
0: A lot of people are. He's on TV. They're going to listen to the guy that's on ESPN. Because who's a lot of these people, a lot of the casual fan base, especially a lot of the casual fan base that are focused surrounding the players, especially Giannis fans and Jaylen Brown fans, they're going to look at the ESPN guy instead of the guy that's been renowned being a print media person for the Boston Globe. Even though the Boston Globe is one of the more renowned print media sports companies in the state of journalism right now. So whoever credible here, that's a discussion for another day. But with all the different information regarding Jaylen Brown, how likely do you see Brown being moved this offseason? Because right now, I don't see him getting moved to Milwaukee. Because that one-of-one trade that a lot of people went into the trading machine to do, that's not going to work out in real life. Because both teams, one, Milwaukee doesn't want to add on that contract. And two, they're not ready for a guy in their prime yet. They want young players. Jaylen Brown's about to be 30, and he's looking at $57 million next year, 60 the next year, and then 62 the year after, all guaranteed. He's going to get every single penny. And then he's looking right now with Boston for a $70 million extension for age 33 and age 34.
1: Yeah, I don't really see him being moved this offseason because if it ain't broke, don't fix it. Like I said earlier, they've been trying to split up the Jays since they got together, but they persevered. They won a championship, and Jaylen Brown won Finals MVP. You know who else is a Finals MVP? Giannis Antetokounmpo. So I don't see anything changing with Giannis coming to Boston. I feel like with the relationship that Jaylen Brown has built with the fans, built with the team, I feel like he's exactly where he wants to be, and that is Boston. I don't see anything being moved. I don't think they go for Giannis. I don't think that it would be beneficial for them to go to Giannis. I think the Jays stay together.
0: Here's where we differentiate. I think that he could get moved. I don't think it's going to be to Milwaukee. But I think Atlanta, if they want to do this three-team trade, you will get the picks from Milwaukee, but you send Jaylen Brown back home to Atlanta. He's from Cobb County. He's played high school ball in Georgia. He's talked about how much he misses home. Whenever he plays in Atlanta, he averages at least 30 a game. So why not bring him home, bring him, pair him up with a young defensive star wing in Jalen Johnson, a guy that can play make as well, takes that responsibility away from him. Atlanta, we saw this postseason, they needed a guy to be able to get a bucket no matter what. CJ McCollum was able to do that for two games, but that's not going to get you to a championship spot, especially in the East. So why not move Jaylen Brown to Atlanta? Have him happy. He's in the spot where he wants to be. They can take on that contract because once CJ McCollum's gone this offseason, they're going to be under the luxury tax. So they're going to be straight. Atlanta can be able to do this move financially wise and just with on-court roster wise. Pairing that up with Quinn Snyder. Quinn Snyder is an offensive guru, and that team is going to go from being one of the best scoring teams in the NBA already to being at least top three, and I can see them potentially finishing off the year potentially top 10 on the defensive side because that backcourt of Nikhil Alexander Walker and Jaylen Brown, oh, wee, that's lockdown city.
1: Yeah, it sounds like a dream come true, and especially for Jaylen Brown coming home, it's going to be bittersweet. Leaving a team for the first time is especially scary for any player, for that matter, but just coming home, I feel like that's the most comfortable position. If they were to ship off Jaylen Brown, they wouldn't ship him off to anywhere. I think they would want to ship him off to a destination that he's comfortable with being in. And I feel like Atlanta would be a great fit. But me personally, I don't see them moving him at all.
0: Speaking about on the move, the U.S. continues on after their victory in the World Cup today. We're going to get into that right after the break. 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
4: 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Happy Juneteenth to all. I'm Don Vigift, joined alongside by Jalen Hamilton. We just finished wrapping up talking about the NBA offseason and all of the craziness regarding it and who to believe regarding a lot of the trade rumors. But now let's head to the pitch as the U.S., Breaking Update has won their group, Group D, and will advance to the knockout stage, being the second host country to do so. Mexico was able to do it last night with their win over South Korea. United States were able to do it today with a 2-0 victory over Australia. Cameron Burgess was able to score in the 11th minute off of an own goal from Australia. And Alex Freeman was able to put the game out of reach with a 43rd minute strike. A goal that a lot of people at the time thought was an offside, but VAR was able to confirm it was no offside. The goal was able to stay on. And, man, being able to watch this game before this show started, Australia was shooting themselves in the foot in so many ways. Jalen, were you able to get were you able to catch it?
5: Bunches and pieces, but, yeah, I 100% agree with you there. Australia just allows you turnover, sloppy passes, just – they weren't playing their brand of football that we're used to seeing from them. And New York, I say New York, the U.S., I'm used to rooting for New York. I'm not used to rooting for the entire country. But just U.S., the U.S. has been a team that gets off, that they get hot early. And they showed that tonight with two first-half goals. They had a 4-1 domination against Paraguay. And they carried that over to Australia. And then they won the group. So good on the red, white, and blue. Let's hope they keep it up.
4: Yeah, and the thing is, now that they have reached the knockout stage, they weren't able to do so 4 years ago in Qatar. This is major, especially the fact that they did it without Christian Pulisic in the lineup. He's most likely going to return from here on out. And with that, how impressed have you been with the United States so far? And how far do you really see this team going? Because a lot of people don't see them as the favorites. But they can't deny that they keep winning.
5: Yeah, I'm extremely impressed with the U.S., especially with how they started off against Paraguay. Granted, I had a very sure hunch that they were going to win that game, but not in the fashion that they did, because 4-1 is astronomical, regardless of whatever team is playing. And for America, whether they like it or not, that is the expectation that they have to uphold for the rest of this World Cup. And they carried that out today, and that's what they're going to have to do. Can they rise to the pressure? Can they keep it up? I hope they do, and I think they're a team that's going to be a dark horse. Are they going to win the World Cup? My bet is probably not, but they're going to give some very exciting football to the fans, and they're going to keep it going.
4: I don't really see them going that far. The furthest I can see this team going, round of 32, I know they're going to have a shot to win, because since they won the group, they're going to get the easiest matchup or the easiest path to them. But that quarterfinal round, that round of 16 is where I think things are going to get a little spooky for the U.S. because the first two games that we saw, game one against Paraguay at SoFi, it was because a lot of early offense and the fact that they were able to dominate on the offensive side, and Paraguay could not clear the ball to save their lives. This time around today against Australia, their 2-0 victory,

0: was just doing a lot of costly turnovers on their own side of the ball. And you can't do that, especially in tournament soccer, just like the World Cup, when every possession, every touch matters. I think later on in this tournament, they're going to play up against a team that is smart enough to not hurt themselves. And if they are not able to hurt themselves, where are the openings for the U.S. really going to be? And that's my primary question. I don't know if Christian Pulisic is going to be able to take them all the way, but he's the only player that I see outside of Nicolas Pepe to be able to put the team on their back and get a goal when they need it. I don't see that from a lot of the other players on this team. McKennie wasn't able to do that 4 years ago. I don't know how much he was able to develop during that time to make the most of these situations, but everybody else on this U.S. team, they're very young, and they haven't really experienced international soccer to this level, and that's why I think once the going gets a little bit tougher and the pressure starts to rise, there's not that many players on this U.S. team that you can really depend on if you're a fan of this team, and if you're a fan of this team, you already know that. So you're right now, you're going to just enjoy it while the time being, and just for that, congrats to the U.S. for making it to the knockout stage, a stage that they weren't able to do 4 years ago. So win, lose, or draw, it's a step in the right direction. And since we already got through that, I wanted to recap a little bit of the first week, because the World Cup started off with a banger. I'm not going to lie. This entire week of soccer has been amazing to see. And Jalen, real fast, what some of the moments that caught your attention so far during the first round of matches in this World Cup?
1: Yeah, just can we start off? Lionel Messi.
0: Wow. I never knew you were going to go there.
1: What a guy. What a player. He has cemented himself as the greatest of all time, especially with the other names that get compared to him, like Cristiano Ronaldo, for example, the prime example. I feel like Cristiano Ronaldo's best achievement is being compared to Lionel Messi, because you see the sloppiness that Ronaldo plays with. He's not that same guy anymore. Yes, Ronaldo's game is based off athleticism and being 6'1". Oh, I could do all these things. And that's great and all, but Lionel Messi is very small. He's quick, but he's very smart. His ball IQ is off the charts, and that's why you see his game. You see why his game doesn't diminish as steeply as we see with Cristiano Ronaldo, because he still, that IQ never leaves you. Sure, the athletic ability will, but that IQ, that field recognition, just everything's going right. He had 4 goals. One of them got called off, but I'm still counting 4 goals. The oldest hat trick in World Cup history, 38 years old. Wow.
0: I completely understand. And the thing is, what I saw yesterday from Portugal versus the Democratic Republic of Congo, the fact that Ronaldo wasn't able to even get a goal in that game had me very surprised, because the player that Ronaldo is, I truly say that he's better than a lot of players on that Congo team. But they were able to hold it there. They were able to hold their own and get that 1-1 draw. And that entire group right now is very tight and very close-knit. You can say the same thing about Group H as well. But the player of the first week of the World Cup, my personal opinion, is Vozinha, the goaltender of Cape Verde. Uh-huh. 40 years old, 19 years in the business, his first World Cup, his country's first World Cup, and the first game they get is arguably the favorite to win it all in Spain. He had to face 27 shots, 7 of them being on goal. And the shots that he had to face were from Lamine Yamal, 16 goals in La Liga. Torres, 16 goals in La Liga. Ori Sabal, 15 goals this season in La Liga. Was able to turn back every single one of them in the most exciting 0-0 draw that I've ever seen in my entire life for soccer. The way that Atlanta Stadium went to a full-on eruption when the game ended after stoppage time, still 0-0. I was seeing Cape Verde fans crying in the first game, and nobody scored. But that's how impactful it was for this moment. And Vozinha, the fact that he ended up gaining 13 million Instagram followers the minute after the game says how

0: much of a legend he is.
1: That's ridiculous to go, because he had 50K before the game started, and to end up with 13 million is insane. Vezina, you are a Cabo Verde legend. You look like prime David De Gea out there. Nah, forget that. You're not even prime David De Gea. You're prime Vezina. You're right now. This is what you do right now. You're putting on for your country. The defense looked like they were playing with their lives on the line. And that was...
2: My biggest question from it was just, if he was doing this at 40, imagine what he was doing at 25, 26 in the prime of his career.
1: And if only we were able to see that on the world's greatest stage, but just at least we're able to see it at some point, and for it to be displayed on full effect, especially with how the world is today with social media. You are so widespread. Your image is so widespread nowadays. And that's attributed to why he gained 13 million followers just after that match. And if he puts on, when he puts on another prime performance like that, it's only going to go up even more.
2: I'm excited for Cabo Verde. Another team that really caught my eye so far in the first week was Colombia. The fact that they're the team that right now is leading their group in Group K, where it's Portugal, Congo, and Uzbekistan. A lot of people thought that entire group was going to go to Portugal. Because, I'm sorry, it's the Ronaldo tax. Once you put that name in that group, the expectation is Portugal is going to win that group, because no matter what, he's still one of the best players in the world with Cristiano Ronaldo. But Colombia was able to have a 3-1 victory over Uzbekistan early in the week. And Luis Suarez, and also I want to shout out Luis Diaz. The Luises came out to play. Luis Diaz, he had 15 goals so far this season with Bayern Munich alongside England's Harry Kane, who almost had a hat trick earlier this week in England's first game. But Colombia looks like a really good team out of Central America. One of the dark horses, arguably, for this entire tournament. I can see them making it to the round of 16, possibly even further, just based off the performance that we saw from them. Group stage is still going on. One of those teams that we have to look at is Ivory Coast. I was excited seeing how they balled out. They were happy. And the fact that they're going to get one of their players back, Ale Wahi, a player that originally wasn't allowed to go to Canada due to him being arrested prior in May for alleged spot-fixing offenses for a club game in France. Canada was able to rescind that ban, and now he's coming back up for Saturday's game against Germany. Arguably, this game is going to determine who makes it to the knockout stage in that group. Now, with the return of Wahi, who in his first match played 56 minutes and had 2 shots, can Ivory Coast pull off that upset against a Germany team that just put 7 goals up in their World Cup debut?
1: That's going to be a very, very tall task with the... With the squad that Germany has, and then Ecuador, who is my friend's team that they're rooting for, she actually went to that game and she was really rooting for celebrating a goal, but unfortunately they couldn't do that against Ivory Coast. But Germany is a whole different beast with the talent that they have. I'm not sure they get it done. I doubt they're going to allow 7 goals, though.
2: I don't think this is going to be a high-scoring affair. I think at most the goals we're going to see is 3 altogether. And I know Germany has the experience. They're one of the teams. They won a World Cup before, not so recently, a decade ago. But they've won before. They have had the experience. But the athleticism that Ivory Coast brings can't be disregarded at all. Yan Diamande, the 19-year-old phenom out of Ivory Coast, he was one of the best players on the pitch a couple of days ago in that game against Ecuador. He had 8. He was electric on the right flank. He had 2 shots. He won 11 duels, and he led with 84 touches for Ivory Coast. And this team is just speed. Absolute speed. They got track runners on every single part of the pitch, and I don't know if Germany's going to be able to keep up with that. Yes, they were able to dominate offensively because of a lot of goals, But once the ball's in Ivory Coast's hands, I don't know if they're going to be able to get it back, especially if there's chances on potential defensive mistakes, because we're all due to make one, especially in the World Cup. But that's all we have for our World Cup coverage. When we come back, we got to go to some major MLB developments that will shock your mind for the upcoming offseason and may play a role in this postseason talks regarding the CBA. 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
2: 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I'm Donovan Gibbs, joined alongside by Jalen Hamilton. We have reached the final segment for today's show on this Friday, Juneteenth, here at Studio 3 in Brookville. And major, major developments coming out of the MLB because a new proposal to the MLBPA, this was from the owners to the MLBPA, the MLB draft is looking towards a shocking change in amateur baseball. The new form of the draft will now have 12 rounds instead of the traditional 20. No more high school players, as now prospects will be eligible after their sophomore year of college or their age 20 season by September 1st is the cutoff. And the MLB International Draft will now be restricted to players who are at least 18 years old, as opposed to the 16 or under system that's currently here. Jalen, you're a big baseball guy. I'm a big baseball guy, especially when it comes to the development of players. Are the proposed guidelines helping or hurting player development? Because when I first saw this, I was like, okay, they're shortening the draft, which isn't a crazy thing. But when you get into the nitty-gritty of this, you're like, what the heck's going on here?
1: Yeah, it's only hurting it. And I feel like they keep shortening these seasons, and it's only going to get harder to be drafted. The moral of the story is that they want college baseball to be the new minor leagues, which means less players, less affiliates, and less money the owners have to spend. Whoa! It's amazing how it always comes back to the owners spending as little money as possible. They keep cutting opportunities. This eliminates guys from getting into professional baseball until they're like 20 years old. Those same players won't hit free agency until they're 28, and it keeps major players' salaries lower because they're older. You see Juan Soto reach free agency at a ripe age that you'll never be able to reach again under these conditions.
2: At 25.
1: You're never going to get like that again if you're not drafted out of high school. There's no developmental benefit for these players nor the games.
2: My personal gripe with this is just this entire talks, especially when the expected closeout happens or the lockout happens. My apologies. The expected lockout happens. The players that get affected by this the most are minor league players. So it feels like the MLB is trying to jump the gun and say, okay, the less minor league players that are here, the less we got to pay. And I looked into it. The amount of money that they're going to save, they're going to be saving $400 million in the first year. And then by on a seven-year plan, and over a seven-year span, actually, the proposed change will amount to $1.6 billion in total savings. They're trying to promote this as something good, while actually this is the worst thing that could happen to the sport of baseball. And actually, it will close the span and actual grasp of the sport of baseball. This already hurts domestic players from the U.S. because now we're not going to see any more Connor Griffins, a guy that's 19 years old, gets called up. That's not going to happen. This also affects players that actually go through the college route instead of trying to go into the MILB because they wanted to go get a degree. This makes that competition even harder. I don't like this when sports leagues like to say, okay, let's just not do the development. Let's just put that on the NCAA because that's how much more power they gained throughout this entire process. The NBA did it back in 2006 when they said no more players out of high school and established the one-and-done rule. My thing is right now, this hurts domestic players because this isn't the same type of restrictions that we're going to see with international players. The youngest they can be is 18. Over here, you got to be at least 20 years old, which means when players go out of high school, where are they going to go? The same route that a lot of players domestically do for basketball, and that's go overseas to play for a year, then come back. This is going to hurt colleges because the top players are still going to try to go where the most money is. Yes, I don't know if NIL is really going to reach that high of a peak in college baseball the way that we see in college football and college basketball. But, yo, this isn't helping nobody.
1: And that's not even to mention the Latin American players. And there have been so many players that are lower picks, and the league keeps shortening and shortening the draft. We're not going to see as many of those players. And then you factor in the Latin American players who get paid less than the Americans. Now they're going to want to go into world draft. And in those 12 rounds, it's going to be extremely difficult to get drafted. So just putting a lot of opportunities at risk that we're not probably not even going to see again.
2: I truly see this from Rob Manfred's perspective of, okay, we know we might not win these talks, especially once the lockout happens. Because he's right now, the season is we're enjoying the season. And a lot of fans are saying, let's enjoy it while it's still here because it's not going to be here for a little while. Once December comes around and the talks begin, we're not going to see baseball. I don't think we're going to really see the spring league start until later on, if they even try to get to that. 4 years ago in 2021, 2022 was the last time this happened, and spring ball started late. And those talks didn't even include the draft. Now we're bringing the draft in alongside a potential salary cap. So you're telling the players that we're trying to limit how much money you make as a free agent? Because like you said, Jalen, it takes 7 years to be a free agent. You got to be in the league for 7 years. If you're getting a player at age 20, that's one major contract. Compared to having young players that develop through, especially players that are good at 18, 19, they develop through, they're getting their contract by their age 24 or age 25 season, and they will be due for another contract by age 31 or age 32. The MLB is trying to route this to where you're only making one major deal in your entire career, while the owners and the general managers and everybody else is able to make that same amount of money twice as much off of you. So the players are looking at this as with disrespect, I would think.
1: Yeah, and I would take this as disrespect too. Like, the people are trying to play with my money. Like, I'm not out here dedicating my whole life to a sport that I love just for the sport not to love me back and want to reward me in how I feel like I deserve to be rewarded. And it's just not fair to the players.
2: It's shocking, and the fact that we know that it's about to happen, it kind of feels like the calm before the storm right now. And the thing is, I know these talks are going to rise even more during the All-Star break because a lot of people are going to look at it like, man, we're going to have 81 more games left and then 16 more in the playoffs before things start to get real regarding the MLB. And that's the thing is, a lot of people going into the season, they said, we'll cross that bridge when we get there. Well, knock, knock. We're getting closer to the bridge. We're starting to see the water over the bridge. I don't know if you're ready for it, but it's going to be a wild ride, and the owners know it. I think the players know it as well. A lot of the MLBPA officials are looking at this, and it's one of the craziest moments in sports right now that we're experiencing this now. And I just know by December, the talks are going to magnify. But real quick before the show ends, there was a major update as well regarding the Home Run Derby, as they will now take it back to 2014, ditching the pitch clock and focusing on swings. 8 participants, top 4 advanced to round 2. 20 swings in round 1, 15 swings in the final 2 rounds. And a player who homers on his last swing in any round continues until he makes an out or wins the round. Jalen, real fast, are we fans of the revised derby?
1: I don't know. It's kind of boring with the pitch clock, but I understand what they're coming from. But the pitch clock, it introduced urgency into the derby, trying to get out those last couple homers with the clock not on your side, just trying to fight off those last couple hits. But then eliminating that, I also understand where the league is coming from and wanting to preserve the health of the players, not have too much strain on them. But this is what they train for. So if they don't want to take a couple extra swings in like a minute they have, like, why even come to the derby if you're not going to put up with that?
2: I like this update, but the thing is, this could get ugly fast because it depends on swings. So if we're going to see more players take more pitches that are potentially down the middle or hittable balls, and that could string out the derby to be longer. Because the thing is with the pitch clock, there was a limited amount of time per each turn and per each round. That's going to expand now because of how many pitches players might take. But that's all we have for the show today. Thank y'all so much for tuning in, kicking it with us on this Friday before y'all weekend starts. And just for this special Juneteenth, this is a really lit day for everybody, especially if you black and proud. Salutes to you. For Jalen Hamilton, I'm Donovan Gibbs, signing out. Peace out. Don't be a casual. Check us out every day, Monday through Friday, 5 p.m. You already know where we at, 88.1 WCWP. Also on Spotify.

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3: Where were you when these songs were playing for the first time? Or if you weren't around yet, do you know what was happening in our country at this time? Welcome to Rockin' History. I'm your host, Cindy Schwartz, and for the next hour, we'll be taking a look back to see and hear how music reflects the times, or whether the times are inspired by the music. 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
5: Today on Rockin' History, we take a look at the 1999 New York Times best-selling parenting book, Raising Cain, and the music that reflects this time.

That was Blessed Union of Souls with the song Brother My Brother. Came out in 1999. Welcome to Rockin' History. I'm Cindy Schwartz, your host. Great to have you with us. And it's really kind of interesting that that song comes out in 1999 because that is the same year that a book comes out about brothers and also about how boys are raised in modern society. And the name of that book was a New York Times bestseller. Is called Raising Cain, Protecting the Emotional Life of Boys. It was written by Michael Thompson and Dan Kindlin, both PhDs, two of the country's leading psychologists. And when this book came out in 1999, it explored the inner lives of boys in modern society. And there was this feeling that there were just too many misconceptions and misunderstandings about who boys are and what they are like on the inside, and how society has socialized them to be in such a way that their emotions are often squelched. And why is that? So let's take a look at the origin first of the phrase raising Cain. I think that's important to do because it's really about a sibling rivalry and a war basically between two brothers, and it helps us analyze male behavior. So the term raising Cain, as we said, is derived from the biblical story in Genesis, and the actual term itself, raising Cain, has now come to mean to cause a commotion or to create trouble. And so oftentimes we hear that about boys and raising them, and that's the piece that we'd like to take a look at today. Why is it that boys are perceived often as trouble, as aggressive? So in the book, they say society has an enduring and misguided image of masculinity that leads to bad behavior among adolescents. We can see it in heroes from film and TV, images of tough, violent, and emotionally detached male heroes, like in the past, John Wayne, James Dean. Video games like Grand Theft Auto are portraying boys and then men in an aggressive and violent way. And interestingly enough, in 1995, in a national survey of adolescent males, heterosexual boys between the ages of 15 to 19 from all across the United States were interviewed about their behavior. And the boys were first asked whether they agree or disagree with certain statements like, quote, a guy loses respect when he talks about his problems, end of quote. Well, so this is what we explore today, what the book says about the inner workings of boys as they grow up and become men, and how that interacts with the history of our country and our music. So what is the story of Cain and Abel, essentially? Well, it's from the Old Testament, and in the Bible, in Genesis, Cain and Abel are brothers, and Cain murders his brother Abel. Now, the Genesis chapter starts with Adam and Eve. They are not outside the Garden of Eden. They have a child named Cain and then another child named Abel. Now, Abel will become a shepherd and Cain will become a farmer. Now, God will ask both of them to sacrifice something. And God will accept Abel's sacrifice, but not Cain's. And Cain is angry for being scolded for his sacrifice. And so Cain kills Abel over this. Cain is then banished and wanders. Stay with us. More to come about that Genesis story and how it relates to the book Raising Cain. 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

0: Well, welcome back to Rockin' History. That was Jamie Soles with Cain. And Jamie Soles is a Christian composer, singer from Alberta, Canada. And he often sings about stories from the Bible, and that particular song is from Genesis. And we're talking today about a book that came out in 1999 called Raising Cain, which is about the exploration of the inner life of boys and what their thoughts are and how they grow up during modern times. And the songs we're playing today are about brothers, they're about boys, they're about what it's like to be a man in modern society. And to start off the set, we heard the song that was the opening theme for the TV sitcom Malcolm in the Middle that was on TV from the year 2000 to 2006. It's a story about three brothers. And the name of that song is Boss of Me from They Might Be Giants. And that actually is a song that was the first TV theme to ever win a Grammy. So what is this story about Cain and Abel again, and how does it relate to the book that we're talking about that came out in 1999, Raising Cain, Protecting the Emotional Life of Boys, by Michael Thompson and Dan Kindland? Well, we had mentioned before the music that the story essentially is this, that Cain and Abel are two brothers. They are born from their parents, Adam and Eve, in the Bible. This is how the story is told. And then God will ask both of them for a sacrifice, both the boys. And he will accept Abel's sacrifice, but not Cain's. And Cain is angry for being scolded for his sacrifice. God did not think it was really a sacrifice. And so Cain will kill his brother Abel. And we have that phrase that says, am I my brother's keeper? In other words, you know, am I responsible for everything that happens to my brother? Well, Cain is banished and he wanders. And the first lesson that we learn from this is what sin is, that sin is lurking at the door always. And Cain gave in to sin. And the concept, of course, is in the end, some of the messages, but we are all our brother's keeper, and that we do sacrifice and have to give our best gifts to God. And that is coming from a more religious viewpoint of the story. Well, was Cain ever truly remorseful? We don't know the answer to that question. But when we talk about the raising of boys and brothers and how that all goes, and we explore this book that came out in 1999, I think it's important always to have some historical context, which we like to do here, and pair it with our music. So if you look at a timeline of child-rearing philosophies, and let's just go back now to the mid-1800s of our country in America, the views of children, they shift. And of course, prior to the 1800s and the Industrial Revolution, we were an agrarian society. And at that time, pre-modern, pre-industrial age, children were seen as incomplete adults. Childhood was a stage to be overcome quickly, enabling individuals to assume a more mature societal role, that they needed to grow up and grow up fast. Well, industrialization takes place, and this took away much of children's utility on the farm, and children started to be seen, since they weren't as useful as they had been before, and they weren't many adults, they were seen as more innocent and malleable. And childhood, towards the late 1800s, started to be seen as a distinct and valuable phase and phase of life, requiring special protection. Now kids needed to be protected, whereas before they were quite independent and quite useful on the agrarian farm. And in the early 1900s, science and medical influences on parenting will become more prominent during this time. And we start to see declining infant mortality rates because of new technology in the 1900s. And it proves that survival after birth was not the main concern as it used to be before. Now it was attention that needed to be shifted to surviving infants and how they grow and develop in healthy ways. Stay with us. More to come about Raising Cain. 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
1: All right, my children. 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

from their 1969 album, He Ain't Heavy, He's My Brother. We just heard the Hollies with that title song. I did not know it, but Elton John was playing piano on that song. Welcome back to Rockin' History. I'm Cindy Schwartz. We are so thrilled to have you with us today as we dive into a book that we've never looked at before called Raising Cain, Protecting the Emotional Life of Boys by Michael Thompson and Dan Kindland, both PhDs, two of the country's leading psychologists who wrote this book in 1999 that explored the inner lives of boys in modern society, what it is like to be a boy in the modern world, and misconceptions about what masculinity is and how boys perceive it to be and how adults perceive it to be in raising them. So we talked about the title Raising Cain, how it comes from the Genesis Bible story, and how Cain will kill his brother Abel over jealousy with regards to God not accepting Cain's sacrifice. And that leads us to a discussion about how boys are raised, violence, aggressiveness, and also the concept of brothers and siblings. And we know that children were not, quote, considered children, so to speak, in the pre-industrial times. They were kind of just rushing through a stage when they would become adults. And they were useful on the agrarian farms. But with industrialization, children became less useful. And, of course, with compulsory education laws, children went to school. And so there was a shift in how parents saw children and what they saw parenting to be. And parenting became more of a way to help infants and children grow and develop in healthy ways rather than to prepare them for a working world on the farm. Well, we move into the behaviorist research of the 1920s with John B. Watson, where children are passive subjects. And then we go to Arnold Gazelle, who saw children as following a genetically programmed developmental timeline. And children become this central focus of this child-rearing environment. So from the 1920s on, children are studied very carefully. And, of course, then we get into the post-World War II time period of Dr. Benjamin Spock. And we recognize that Dr. Spock, who published his book, The Common Sense Book of Baby and Child Care, in 1946, encouraged parents to think for themselves and to trust their instincts. So really the point is that as history moved forward, children were examined and studied very carefully. And this continues into modern times. And what Dr. Spock recommended, and his book was a huge bestseller at the time, and still is in many ways. His book sold more than 50 million copies and was translated into more than 40 languages. And his book, Dr. Spock's book that came out in 1946, historically, the book comes out at a time when Americans began having kids again, as the Great Depression and World War II had led Americans to put off some childbearing. Well, at the end of 1945, Americans began reproducing at an unprecedented rate, more than 76 million babies born from 1946 to 64, and of course, those are the baby boomers. Let's talk more when we return about Dr. Spock and how it ties in with Raising Cain. 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

0: happening, bro?
1: What's happening? What's happening? What's happening, bro?
0: What's happening, my man?
1: What's happening, bro?
0: Say it, man.

lots of songs today about brotherhood. Not only people who are real brothers with one another, but also the brotherhood of mankind. And we just heard Marvin Gaye with What's Happening, Brother, from the 1971 album What's Going On. It is a conceptual album that actually has a song cycle where the songs tie into one another. It's almost a continuing story told from the point of view of a Vietnam vet who's returning to the United States and sees hatred and suffering and violence all because of the anti-war protests and the civil rights movement. And he's wondering, what's happening, brother? What's going on? And to start off the whole set, He Was My Brother by Paul Simon comes off of the 1965 The Paul Simon Songbook, and it was his first solo studio album. He recorded it in London over several days with only one microphone for his voice and guitar. And just a year before that, he had begun singing with his friend Art Garfunkel in their new duo. But that song, He Was My Brother, is about Andrew Goodman, who was a freedom rider and a civil rights activist, 23 years old when he was murdered in 1964 in Mississippi, along with two other civil rights activists, for their inquiries into why the Zion Church was bombed and was attacked by the KKK in the early 60s. So we're talking

0: Talking today about a very important book called Raising Cain, Protecting the Emotional Life of Boys by Michael Thompson and Dan Kindlin. Came out in 1999. And we're trying to see how the experiences of parenting historically influenced how this book and why this book came out. So we take a step back again to, we said, the end of World War II, when the baby boom generation was born. And it's interesting how the focus became more now than ever about how to raise children and how to make for healthy children. And remember, we said back in the 20s, someone named John B. Watson, one of the founding fathers of behaviorist psychology, argued that children should be treated as adults. In the 1920s, they said children needed strict schedules, let them cry themselves to sleep, avoid too much love and attention. Even in a 1930 book, as behaviorism was becoming more popular and people were examining children more, this gentleman, Mr. Watson, wrote this. He wrote, quote, never hug and kiss them, meaning children. Never let them sit in your lap. If you must, kiss them once on the forehead when they say goodnight. Shake hands with them in the morning. Now, as history shows, more and more attention was being paid towards children because, as we said before, they were not the mini adults that they were before industrialization. They now were considered almost a separate species. And then the Dr. Spock book comes out in 1946 and advocates a whole drastically different approach to child raising. He says, children come into the world with distinct needs, interests, and abilities, and that the core of good parenting is attending carefully to what each child requires at each stage of development. Parents should trust their instincts, and he wrote, you know more than you think. People will make mistakes, but he didn't want children to be ignored and treated as mini adults. Stay with us, more to come on this book, Raising Cain, and we'll talk about misconceptions of raising boys in particular. 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

0: A great song by Carly Simon, one we often don't hear, called Older Sister from her 1974 album Hot Cakes. We are talking today about how to raise children. And we're taking a look on Rockin' History. Welcome back. And if you're just joining us, we are taking a look at a 1999 book called Raising Cain, Protecting the Emotional Life of Boys, that came out in 1999 by Michael Thompson and Dan Kindlin, both PhD psychologists. And essentially the thesis is that boys are emotional. They are. But those emotions have been squelched. And the reason being that we have misconceptions through history about how to raise boys, and that boys struggle with talking about their emotions. And that is something that is changing today. And we will talk about an interview shortly that Michael Thompson had with NPR about how modern parenting has helped to create a more safe place for young boys to be more emotional, but still we have misconceptions about what it means to be a man. So let's talk about that now. Let's get into some common misconceptions and stereotypes. This is interesting because in NPR's article that came out in 2006 in January called Documentary Examines Misconceptions About American Boys. This was an interview that NPR held with Michael Thompson, the author of this book, Raising Cain. And they talk about how Thompson traveled across the United States to meet with boys, teachers, and parents to explore the emotional life of boys from the suburbs to the inner cities. And the reason that Thompson looked into this book in terms of writing it was also because he said since Columbine, the Columbine shooting of April 20th, 1999, when two armed students, Eric Harris and Dylan Klebold, opened fire at their school and detonated homemade explosive for 45 minutes, killing 12 students and one teacher, and then committing suicide themselves, with more than 20 injured, because of this famous, notorious school shooting, he wanted to find out what is going on with boys, and the country wanted to find out what is going on with boys. So we noticed that when he did these interviews around the country, he noticed that messages we give to boys deny parts of their emotional self. And in becoming a man, that is key. So he said, look at the football player. When boys are described as aggressive, they tend to live up to that. So coaches can give them license to be aggressive on these teams. In the documentary, a young football player is asked what he could do in football that he couldn't do in real life. And this young man said, and I quote here, you get to nail people, you get to hurt them, end of quote. And then the coach says, get tough, and I quote here, you've got to start smashing people. So that gives license to them to be more aggressive. And we know also that boys in the womb, their brains are washed in what we call androgens, male hormones, that predispose them to greater physical activity. Well, how does society manage this aggression and this physical activity? That's something we'd like to look at in our legacy as well. Stay with us. You're listening to Rockin' History with Cindy Schwartz on LIU Public Radio.
1: Hi, I'm at Hendrix Vintage Guitars in Lavagna in Italy. It's an Aladdin's cave of everything that a guitar player dreams about. I'll be introducing some newly recorded things that I've done in the studio and remotely with Julie and Mike and Carmen from here as part of the Tuesday afternoon video series. I think I was in a little bit of a confused state when I wrote this song. Fact is, I was at a stage in life when I didn't really know where I was headed. The song's maybe a little bit about Mike Pinder. It's maybe a little bit about my own brother. But the words always really resonated with me, and I thought it was time to revisit the song. And this is called My Brother.

0: That was Suzanne Vega with Brother Mine from the 2012 album Close Up Volume 4. And to start off the whole set, Justin Hayward and John Lodge from the Moody Blues. The band was taking a hiatus, and during those 5 years, those two guys recorded the album Blue Jays in 1975. And these two songs, talking about brother and love and support for one another. And we are tying these songs about brothers with the story of raising Cain and Abel, two brothers in the Bible that did not get along, and where one brother, Cain, killed Abel over jealousy. And it brought up the question of why a book that came out in 1999 was called Raising Cain, Protecting the Emotional Life of Boys by Michael Thompson and Dan Kindlin, and is aggression something that is natural to boys? And we talked before the music about how baby boy brains are washed in a male hormone called androgens. And those hormones give them a predisposition to more aggressive and physical activity. Now, Thompson, co-author of this book, Raising Cain, said that boys do have an emotional inner life, but because of their activity level, or what some see as obnoxious behavior growing up, people always address their behaviors first and reproach them, he says, trying to get them to, quote, sit down. And Michael Thompson, I will say this, he's a past member of the American Camping Association and is on the advisory board of Parent Magazine. He said in a 2025 podcast called No Silly Questions, an education podcast for parents, the question of the day was, how can parents support their boys' development? And Thompson said first, quote, my problem with gentle parenting today is it's too much parental talking. When you're raising a boy, you've got to learn how to do it in a sentence or two. End of quote. He said when he and his co-author wrote Raising Cain, they were concerned about boys who get locked down. Parents seem to have more emotional talks with their daughters, he said, than their sons, which creates, quote, an emotional absence. He said also classrooms are designed for girls. When asking boys, what did you do in school today? Many of the boys said, quote, you can't do anything at school. And he said, well, what do you want to do? And boys said, well, I want to climb. You can't even climb on the desks. So boys are in need of more physical activity. Boys were asked, do the teachers prefer girls? And Thompson found out that the boys said, yes, teachers seem to prefer girls. By school age, 3/4 of boys are more active than girls. That's what Thompson found out. And again, the androgens, it's biological. The boys can't sit
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I've got some party-starting music from Pink.

Was it me or on the chorus was she singing Get This Starty Party? I don't know. It's the Rock Show Friday night with me, John Cummins, the birthday boy, and I've got Kiss. We're going to rock and roll all night.

tonight on Long Island's 88.1 FM. I'm John Cummins, having a party with you, and I've got Sam Cooke just to make it legal, having a party.

ready to dance the night away on The Rock Show Friday night here on 88.1 FM. I'm John Cummins, and happy birthday to me. It's the Pointer Sisters.

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0: Smith, keeping this party going on the Rock Show Friday night with me, John Cummins, celebrating something special that's happening in my life tomorrow, turning 75. But hey, what can I tell you? I'm still dancing. I may be using a cane, but what the heck? 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

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Guaranteed to keep your heart beating like crazy. We got some great music and we got rock and roll part two. This is Gary Glitter.

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0: It's The Rock Show Friday night, and we are having a party celebrating somebody's birthday, I guess. A good time. We've got some great music for you during these 2 hours of The Rock Show Friday night. Let's go back to Thin Lizzy. You remember this? The boys are back in town. Yes, indeed. I think it had something to do with weekend music.

0: Cora, Danny, and Chuck. Three dog nights celebrating. Is that right? You could be celebrating a celebration. That's what we're doing tonight. The Rock Show Friday night with me, John Cummins. You stick around. We got a...
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0: 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That's right, I'm turning 75 tomorrow, so we're going to just continue and keep going and play.